It's music from Beside Still Waters. That was Blessed Assurance. You're listening to KFUO Radio. My name is Aubrey, and this is Sacred Music. Thank you so much for joining us. Music from the National Lutheran Choir up now with The Souls of the Righteous.

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2: 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It's been very uplifting, really encouraging. So thank you.
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3: 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No one comes to the Father except through me. 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
0: 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Jeffrey Blush on the organ up now. This is Variations on Holy God. We praise your name.

0: a medley, Lamb of God, performed by Linda McCackney on listener-supported KFUO Radio, over 100 years of the good news of Christ for you. 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
1: 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My name is Aubrey Blank.

faith alone, grace alone, the word alone. The message is clear. You're listening to KFUO Radio, and that was Linda McKechnie with Savior Like a Shepherd Lead Us. Martin Luther up now with his hymn, O Lord, We Praise Thee, on Sacred Music.

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For nearly 30 years, the Lutheran Heritage Foundation has been continuing what Luther began by translating the catechism into more than 100 languages for churches around the world. To learn more about this mission and how you can take part, visit the LHF website at lhfmissions.org.

Thank you so much for joining us for KFUO Radio's Sacred Music on this Friday evening. My name is Aubrey, and we are so glad that you're here with us. That song was the 23rd Psalm from Timothy Shaw of Concordia Publishing House. And as we listen to sacred music here this evening, I would love to read that one for you, just as a reminder of the Lord's faithfulness as our Good Shepherd. It's a Psalm of David, and David writes, "The Lord is

0: is my shepherd. I shall not want. He makes me lie down in green pastures. He leads me beside still waters. He restores my soul. He leads me in paths of righteousness for his name's sake. Even though I walk through the valley of the shadow of death, I will fear no evil, for you are with me. Your rod and your staff, they comfort me. You prepare a table before me in the presence of my enemies. You anoint my head with oil, my cup overflows. Surely goodness and mercy shall follow me all the days of my life, and I shall dwell in the house of the Lord forever.
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Good evening. This is Dan Darnall from KFUO Radio. Christ for you anytime, anywhere. That was Of the Father's Love Begotten by Paul Manns. It's my pleasure to spend the next several hours with you, bringing you sacred music. It's my hope that that sacred music puts a warm spot in your heart and a smile on your face. Up next, Humble Service by the National Lutheran Choir.

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1: God's Word is a lamp unto my feet and a light unto my path. 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You've expressed your appreciation and asked for more. 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

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That was God of Grace and God of Glory by Paul Manns. 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How about a story of someone you know being encouraged and comforted by the good news of Christ for you? 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Up next, Turn Back, O Man, Forswear Thy Foolish Ways by the University of Texas Chamber Singers.

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0: 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That was God So Loved the World by the Orpheus Choir of Nazareth.
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Hope that you're having a wonderful Saturday morning. That was Psalm 46 by the Concordia University of Chicago Wind Symphony. Up next, How Great Are Thy Wonders by the National Lutheran Choir.

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1: What you confess matters. 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
0: Proclaiming Christ for you since 1924, KFUO Radio. Up next, Psalm 121, I Will Lift Up Mine Eyes, by the Choir, King's College, Cambridge.

That was New Covenant with Jesus Christ is Risen Today. Thank you all so much for tuning into KFUO Radio. My name is Callie Anna, and our next sacred music selection is performed by the Master Arts Choreal. Oh, sing to the Lord a new song.

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1: What you confess matters. 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Jesus says, I am the way, the truth, and the life. 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

0: KFUO Clayton, St. Louis now begins our broadcast day. Operating on a frequency of 850 kilohertz, KFUO is owned and operated by the Lutheran Church Missouri Synod. 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We begin this day in the name of the Father, the Son, and the Holy Spirit. 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
1: Ephesians 2, 8 through 10. For by grace you have been saved through faith. And this is not your own doing, it is the gift of God, not a result of works, so that no one may boast. For we are his workmanship, created in Christ Jesus for good works, which God prepared beforehand that we should walk in them.
2: 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My name is Callie Annette with KFUO Radio, and I will be parting with you all for today, but I hope you have a wonderful and blessed rest of your day. 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

Good morning. For our daily prayer, we use the order of morning prayer found on page 235 in the Lutheran Service Book or on page 024 in the middle section of Treasury of Daily Prayer. Let us pray.

0: Greetings in Christ. I'm Pastor Matthew Lohrfeld. The New Testament reading for today is from Ephesians 4:25 through 5:14. Therefore, having put away any falsehood, let each one of you speak the truth with his neighbor, for we are members one of another. Be angry and do not sin. Do not let the sun go down on your anger, and give no opportunity to the devil. Let the thief no longer steal, but rather let him labor, doing honest work with his own hands, so that he may have something to share with anyone in need. Let no corrupting talk come out of your mouths, but only such as is good for building up, as fits the occasion, that it may give grace to those who hear. And do not grieve the Holy Spirit of God, by whom you were sealed for the day of redemption. Let all bitterness and wrath and anger and clamor and slander be put away from you, along with all malice. Be kind to one another, tender-hearted, forgiving one another, as God in Christ forgave you. Therefore, be imitators of God as beloved children, and walk in love, as Christ loved us and gave himself up for us, a fragrant offering and sacrifice to God. But sexual immorality and all impurity or covetousness must not even be named among you, as is proper among saints. Let there be no filthiness, nor foolish talk, nor crude joking, which are out of place, but instead let there be thanksgiving. For you may be sure of this, that everyone who is sexually immoral or impure, or who is covetous, that is, an idolater, has no inheritance in the kingdom of Christ and God. Let no one deceive you with empty words, for because of these things the wrath of God comes upon the sons of disobedience. Therefore, do not become partners with them, for at one time you were darkness, but now you are light in the Lord. Walk as children of light. For the fruit of light is found in all that is good and right and true. And try to discern what is pleasing to the Lord. Take no part in the unfruitful works of darkness, but instead expose them. For it is shameful even to speak of the things that they do in secret. But when anything is exposed by the light, it becomes visible. For anything that becomes visible is light. Therefore it says, "Awake, O sleeper, and arise from the dead, and Christ will shine on you." O Lord, have mercy on us. Thanks be to God. In many and various ways, God spoke to his people of old by the prophets. But now in these last days, he has spoken to us by his Son. In the name of Jesus, amen. You have been called into a body that is in Christ. Through the Spirit, on account of your baptism, you have been placed into this new body, a new creature. You are a new man. You live as a member of this body of Christ. And therefore, Paul writes to the Ephesians, telling them not to do things to harm the body or its unity. Do not lie. Rather, speak the truth. Do not sin in your anger. Do not let the sun go down on your anger. We see that when we hold grudges or animosity and anger from day to day, our anger is not a righteous anger. Do not steal, but rather do honest work. And this not so that you can store up for yourself, but rather that you can share with one in need. Do not let corrupting talk come out of your mouth, only what is good for building up and fits the occasion. Do not grieve the Holy Spirit. That is, when you are rebuked, you have a tendency to receive that correction with wrath or anger, clamor, slander, or malice. Instead, receive that rebuke with correction and humility, repentance, and grace. To live as a new man in Christ is also to be an imitator of God, like a child imitates their father. Therefore, we do not act like the children of darkness. So, not to be named among us, though that which is out of place is sexual immorality, impurity, covetousness, filthiness, foolish talk, crude joking. These things which are of the sons of disobedience, well, that is for those who wish to receive the inheritance of disobedience, which is death. But you do not belong to death. You do not belong to disobedience. You have been sealed in Christ. Therefore, walk in that light. So when those things that come up, those unfruitful works of darkness come up, expose them. Show them with the light. That is the light of Christ. That light shines forth from Christ and his cross, where he bore our sins for our forgiveness, where he paid the price for our sin. And we receive that in our baptism. And this is the light that shines on you. That when you are confronted with your sin, when someone rebukes you or corrects you, you turn and repent. You return to the waters of baptism, die, and rise again to new life. For you have been awakened in Christ, you sleeper. You are a child of God. Amen. O God, who alone knits all infants in the womb, you chose improbable servants, old and childless, to conceive and parent the forerunner of Christ, and in so doing, demonstrated again your strength in weakness. Grant us, who are as unlikely and unworthy as Zechariah and Elizabeth, the opportunity to love and serve you according to your good and gracious will. Through Jesus Christ, our Lord, who lives and reigns with you in the Holy Spirit, one God, now and forever. Amen.
1: O Lord, our Heavenly Father, almighty and everlasting God, you have safely brought us to the beginning of this day. Defend us in the same with your mighty power, and grant that this day we fall into no sin, neither run into any kind of danger, but that all our doings, being ordered by your governance, may be righteous in your sight. Through Jesus Christ, your Son,

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2: Hi, I'm John Fornoff, producer for Lamplighter Theater. Now, from time to time, we'll have stories that may be a little intense for younger listeners. So if you're one of those younger listeners, make sure to get your parent to listen with you. 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

0: Well, hello there. It's good to have you back. You're always welcome here at Lamplighter Theatre. On our last visit...
1: You didn't tell me you sold an umbrella.
2: No, sir.
3: Where is the money?
2: Look, I have it right here.
3: Get out of my shop!
2: Mr. Smith, I'm sorry, but...
3: Get out!
2: Yes, sir.
1: You, what are you doing here?
2: My pa needs rum.
4: And my sister needs castor oil.
1: I'm only trusting you because of your friend here.
2: Thank you. That's one thing that you have that I never will.
4: What?
2: People's trust.
4: Give it time, and give them proof.
2: No, Pa, I won't do it! I don't want to be a thief no more!
5: Don't you never run from me again. Never!
6: Drop him!
2: Help!
6: Reach out for my hand! I got you!
4: Papa, enough is enough. Tell me what's happening with you.
2: I'll tell you everything.
7: Oh, Harry.
4: Father? What's the matter?
7: It's Lucy. She's very sick.
8: Clapham!
2: I heard you was feeling worse than a warthog with indigestion.
8: Yeah, but I feel better now.

0: Harry?
1: Hello, Clapham.
0: Why are you sitting out here? Harry, what's wrong? It looks like you've been crying.
1: Everyone's inside. Doctor just left.
0: Lucy?
1: Yeah, her fever's been with her for 3 days now. And he said there's nothing he can do.
0: What? She's dying?
1: Yes. My little sister's dying.
0: Oh, how could that be? Can I go in?
1: Yeah, I'm sure she'd love to see you.
0: Oh, wait. These flowers are awful pretty. You think it'd be all right if...
1: Yeah. Go ahead. You can go on in.
2: Clapham. Hello.
0: Hello, sir.
3: I'm glad you're here, Clapham. You always put a smile on her face.
0: May I see her?
3: Of course. But first, would you like to pray with us?
0: You want me to pray with you?
3: Yes. Please join us, will you? Harry? Harry, come in, please.
1: You called Mother?
3: We need to pray.
4: Yes.
2: Would you lead us, Mother?
3: I will. Heavenly Father, we love you, and we know that your ways are not our ways. We desire with all our hearts for our little Lucy to be well again, but it is your will, not our will, be done, on earth as it is in heaven.
1: Mother, it is so hard to pray for God's will if it means to lose our Lucy.
3: Oh, Harry, God sees what we cannot. We know that death is not a final separation. We will see her again one day.
1: It still doesn't make it any easier.
3: I understand. Come, let's go in. I think we're getting close to the end. Lucy?
4: Yes, Mother?
3: You have a visitor.
0: Hello.
4: Oh, Clapham. My future brother-in-law.
0: I brought you these.
4: Oh, those are beautiful. They look just like the ones Mother planted out front.
0: How about that?
5: Here's a vase, Clapham.
0: Much obliged. I'll put these right here, side your bed, so you can look at them.
4: Clapham?
0: Mm-hmm.
4: Hold my hand, please.
0: Oh, now look at you. All feeling so low, and yet you're smiling like it was your birthday.
4: In a way, it's like a birthday. I'm gonna get the best gift in the whole world. I'm gonna live with Jesus forever.
0: That's nice to think about, Lucy.
4: Oh, it's true. Just talk to Harry. Harry? Annie? Mother? Father?
2: Yes, sweetheart.
3: We're all here, darling. We love you.
0: I love you, Lucy.
4: Lucy. Oh, we all love one another.
6: Oh, Mother. Is she?
3: Yes. Yes, she's gone, my children. Gone from our sight, but never, never from our hearts.
2: Suffer the little children to come unto me. And forbid them not, for of such is the kingdom of God.
3: Amen.
6: I'll never forget her last words to us. We all love one another. That will always help us remember our Lucy.

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10: Harry, what kind of flowers did she like?
11: Lilies, I guess.
10: I'll pick her some lilies.
11: We're taking a wagon to Binghamton tomorrow to bury her.
10: I wish I could have done more.
11: You did everything you needed to do. You were there when she left us. You made her smile.
10: Yeah, she was smiling on her own. It seemed like she was in a better mood than the whole lot of us. And she was the one dying.
11: Does that surprise you?
10: You know, it beats about just anything I ever seen.
11: You know why, don't you?
10: Not really.
11: She loved Jesus more than anything. He died for her. Paid for all her sins so she could live with him forever. That's why she could face death like she did. It was like a door to her, you know, a door that led to her new life with him.
10: I don't know, Harry. You make it sound so easy. But with my upbringing and all, I don't see me ever changing much.
11: It doesn't matter about your past. When you belong to Christ, he does the changing inside you. You just gotta ask him.
10: How?
11: Just talk to him like you're talking to me. It's like I said before, if you shoot straight with God and ask him to forgive you, as sure as I'm standing here, you will.
10: All right. I'll do it. What do I say?
11: Whatever comes to your heart.
10: Okay. Jesus, I never talked to you before, but I'm hoping, I'm asking, for you to forgive me for all the bad stuff I done. Harry, my friend here, he tells me that you can help me change.

0: Pa? Ma?
1: Your ma's in town.
0: Oh.
1: Where you been? You were gone all night.
0: I was at Harry's. I slept there.
1: What's wrong with you?
0: Wrong?
1: Why are you smiling like that?
0: I am. Really?
1: Yeah. What is it?
0: I don't know. I guess it's been a strange week.
1: How so?
0: Well, it all started when Lucy died.
1: Lucy?
0: Harry's younger sister. She died of fever.
1: Do tell. Yeah, I think I remember her now. She always seemed kind of sickly to me anyway. Small, skin and bones.
0: She wasn't sickly at all, Pa. She was pretty and full of life.
1: Full of life?
0: Yeah.
1: Their family's so poor they can't afford any kind of life, much less a full one.
0: They're very happy people, Pa.
1: They probably can't even afford a proper burial.
0: Yes, they can. They're taking her to Binghamton tomorrow.
1: How can they do that? They got no wagon.
0: They're paying to use a wagon from Mr. Smith's store.
1: How do they afford that?
0: Well, the Davises have lots of friends. People gave them food, gave them flowers. Some folks even gave them money for a proper burial.
1: Whole lot of money?
0: Yeah, suppose.
1: Where is it?
0: The money?
1: Yeah. Where did they put all that money they got from their friends?
0: Why do you want to know?
1: Because I want to. That's all.
0: I see Mrs. Davis put it in a trunk by Lucy's bed.
1: In the bed where she died?
0: Yes, sir. Why are you asking?
1: So tonight, I'm sure none of them folks would want to sleep in the same room where their girl died, right?
0: This family ain't afraid of death at all.
1: So where did everyone sleep last night? In Lucy's room?
0: Pa, why do you... They all wanted to be together, so they slept in the living room.
1: Yeah, that's all I wanted to know.
0: What are you thinking?
1: I'm not thinking nothing. Just mind your own business, you hear?
0: Yes, sir.
1: Boy.
0: What?
1: Get up.
0: Why? Is Ma okay?
1: Sleeping. Get up and come with me.
0: What time is it?
1: Never you mind. Just do what I say. Now get dressed and walk with me.
0: What are we doing? It's not light out for 2 or 3 hours.
1: There's a Winchester rifle at Smith's that I want. It's coming in first thing in the morning. And I know that old scoundrel Madeley wants it too. So I'm gonna beat him there. We'll wait outside till the store opens.
0: Oh, okay. But the store opens...
1: Boy, the birds ain't even talking yet. Now keep your mouth shut till we get there.
0: Where did you get the money for a new rifle? I thought...
1: Close that chatterbox.
0: Why are we going this way? Smith's is...
1: One more word, and I'll grab me my whip. We're stopping off at another place before we head over to Smith's.
0: Stopping off where?
1: Across the road. That's where we're getting the money.
0: No. No, Pa. These people have been through enough heartache.
1: See that window? You're gonna climb through it, open the trunk, and take all the money you see inside.
0: Pa!
1: And you're gonna do it quiet-like so as not to wake a soul.
0: No. No, I won't.
1: Keep your voice down. And yes, you will.
0: Pa, this is Harry's family. I can't steal from them. I can't steal from nobody no more.
1: I don't know what got into that head of yours, but it's nonsense. Ain't nobody cares for us, so we don't care for nobody but ourselves. That's why you gotta look out for yourself first. Nobody.

0: Hello? Anyone here? So dark. Where's that trunk? Oh, here. Oh, here it is. Oops.
1: Harry! You awake?
0: Oh, no.
1: Harry, did you hear something?
2: No.
1: Coming from Lucy's room.
2: I didn't hear anything.
0: Oh, I gotta get out of here.
3: You get it?
0: Yeah.
3: Come on back through then. Hurry. You clumsy oaf. You could have got us caught.
0: Sorry.
3: The Davis's friends are awfully generous. Plenty for my rifle. I might even let you shoot it for your trouble.
0: I don't want to even touch it.
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2: I didn't sleep well.
12: Neither did I.
13: Children, we need to leave soon. The city only granted us an hour at the cemetery. The wagon's already here. But where is the money your mother put away?
12: In the trunk beside Lucy's bed.
13: All right, I'll go get it.
12: I expected Lucy to run in and jump on me like she always did.
2: I thought I heard her talking in her sleep last night.
12: I don't think I'll ever get used to her being gone.
13: Annie, did you say the money was in the black trunk?
12: Yes.
13: I didn't see the money. Where's your mother?
2: Out in the back. Mother!
14: Yes? Is there something wrong?
13: Dear, did you take the money from the trunk?
14: No.
13: Well, then where is it?

0: again.
1: I checked thoroughly.
0: I placed it in the trunk yesterday. I'm sure of it. It's gone.
2: Annie, did you open that window this morning?
0: No.
2: I closed it before I went to bed. I know I did.
0: Harry, those noises from last night.
2: You're right. You did say you heard something. I should have checked.
1: There might be some clues outside the window. Come on, let's go.
3: Well, no footprints.
0: No sign of anything unusual.
4: What's this?
2: What?
4: On the ground. Look, a handkerchief.
2: Oh, it has initials on it. See, C.D.
0: Why, that's the handkerchief I made for Clapham. I gave it to him 2 days ago.
3: Clapham?
2: Father, you're not thinking that...
3: Harry, we have to consider it. He was here yesterday, and he could have seen your mother putting the money into the trunk. And only a small person like Clapham could fit through that window.
4: No, he wouldn't have done it, Father. I know Clapham.
3: Dear, I know Clapham, too. He's a fine boy, but sometimes bad habits are hard to break.
0: Well, I don't want to believe it either.
4: Nor I.
3: I'll give him the benefit of the doubt. But to clear his name, we need to share this evidence with the sheriff, I'm afraid.
0: But Clapham needs to know that we're on his side. And I'm sure he'll be able to prove his innocence.

0: Open up, Norman. Norman?
1: Uh-oh. Clap him.
2: Paul?
1: Get up. The sheriff's here.
2: Does he know?
1: I don't know, but you ain't telling nothing, you hear?
2: Yes, sir.
1: I'm putting the money under your mattress. Now, come to the door and act like you don't know nothing.
2: Yes, sir.
0: All right, I'm coming in, Norman.
3: Sheriff?
0: Norman, we're investigating a theft. I need to talk to your boy.
3: My boy?
0: Yeah, well, we have reason to believe your son may be involved. Can we look around?
3: You got a search warrant?
0: Well, no, but I can get one if you make me.
3: Oh, Sheriff, we're law-abiding citizens here in this house. You can look wherever you like.
0: Yeah. This place is a mess.
3: Yeah, wife is lazy.
0: And where's your room, Clapham?
3: His room is right this way.
0: All right. Clapham, where were you last night?
2: I was here. Asleep.
0: You never left this house?
2: No, sir.
0: Were you at the Davis's house yesterday?
2: Yes, sir. I was there when Lucy passed.
0: Mm-hmm. I see. And did you... Well, what do we have here hiding under your mattress? Is this the money from the Davis's house?
3: Clapham, what have you done?
2: I stole the money, Sheriff. I saw Mrs. Davis put it in the trunk yesterday. I took it for myself last night.
0: Mm-hmm.
3: Clapham, I am so disappointed.
0: Oh, yes. This is awfully disappointing indeed. Now you're going to have to come with me, son.
2: What are you going to do with me?
0: Well, you're going to jail.
2: Pa?
3: Go with the sheriff, son. You break the law, you pay the price.
2: But, Pa!
0: All right, come on now.

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2: I'm standing here.
3: Oh, we have a new servant. I mean, a roommate.
4: This is a record of a shipwreck. The ship was designated to carry prisoners.
5: I'm free! We're gonna take over the ship! Turn the ship! We're heading you to the rock!
1: I'm your host, John Rhys Davis. We've enjoyed our visit with you. 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

0: I was still just a teenager out in a little rented boat with a 5-horsepower motor across the lake from the campground, fishing, not paying attention to the weather, when this storm blew in. And the sky turned black, and there were thunder and lightning, and the winds rose, and the waves started crashing over the top of the boat. It was a storm of biblical proportions. Like many in the scriptures, we think, for example, of the storm at sea when Jonah the prophet was running away from God's command, decided that he was going to sail away because he didn't want to take the word to Nineveh. And God was in the midst of the storm. The sailors threw Jonah into the water. He was swallowed by the great fish, and God took him where he needed to be. God was there. Or I think of the time when the disciples were out on the Sea of Galilee, and this huge storm arose, and Jesus was asleep in the back of the boat. And they woke him, saying, "Lord, don't you care?" And of course he cared. He got up and he spoke a word of command, "Peace, be still." And immediately there was this great calm over the sea. The point of all of these stories is that in the midst of all of the storms of life, our God is always there. And we see that in today's story, one of the most detailed accounts of a storm at sea. Chapter 7 began with Luke saying, "I was there," along with Aristarchus, the Macedonian. And then Paul called them later on his fellow soulmates or prison mates in Rome. So we know that they were with him not only on this trip, but they remained with him for a while after he arrived at Rome. Julius, the kindly centurion, was there, although he probably didn't have 100 men with him. He had enough to escort Paul to Rome to make sure that he got there safely. We're told in the opening verses that the winds were against them. This was August or September. It was a risky season to be out on the Sea of Nazareth. I'm sorry, on the Mediterranean Sea. And the winds were blowing against them already. And so they made their way along the ports of Asia until they got to Myra. And at Myra, in chapter 27, verse 5, says they changed ships. They found a boat from Alexandria in Egypt. And as Pastor Smith told us last week, Egypt was the breadbasket of the Roman Empire, and so there was a whole fleet of these grain ships that were going back and forth all the time. These boats were maybe 180 feet long, 45 feet wide, 40 feet deep. They were big for their day, but certainly not like the tankers that we're familiar with being in the water today. There was one mast and one sail and two sort of like rudders. They were really large oars on the sides of the boat. The problem with this setup was that there was no way that they could tack. Now, do you know anything about tacking? Tacking means sailing into the wind, and they weren't able to go into the wind. They kind of had to go with the flow of the winds that were blowing on their sails. And so they were in this boat. They were being pushed offshore. Instead of heading for Greece, they ended up in Crete at a harbor named Fair Haven. And it wasn't a great place to spend the winter, and so a decision had to be made. Were they going to stay there anyway, or were they going to try to sail on to Phoenix, a much better harbor? And we begin the story then today in verse 9. Since much time had passed and the voyage was now dangerous because even the feast was already over, Paul advised them, saying, "Sirs, I perceive that the voyage will be with injury and much loss, not only of the cargo and of the ship, but also of our lives." But the centurion paid more attention to the pilot and to the owner of the ship than to what Paul said. And because the harbor was not suitable to spend the winter in, the majority decided to put out to sea from there on the chance that somehow they would reach Phoenix, a harbor of Crete, facing both southwest and northwest, and spend the winter there. And so what Dr. Luke is telling us is that the fast was over. The fast was the Day of Atonement, or Yom Kippur. It was usually celebrated in late September, early October. And Paul steps forward with a bit of advice. He says, I perceive that if we go on, there's going to be a great loss to the ship and the cargo and to many of our lives. It's not going to be safe. And then there was the pilot and the owner of the boat who were saying, no, we need to go on. So who was calling the shots here? You had an inexperienced man who had never really, well, he had sailed, but he wasn't a sailor. Paul perceived, not by heavenly direction, but he perceived by his own experience. Remember, he'd been shipwrecked 3 times. And he'd spent a night hanging on to a board lost at sea. He had some experience with what was going on, but Centurion Julius said, no, I think I'll listen to the pilot and the captain of the boat and the guy who owns the ship, and we're going to sail on. They were hoping for this better harbor in Phoenix, which was about 50, 60 miles further away. And so we come to verse 13. Now when the south wind blew gently, supposing that they had obtained their purpose, they weighed anchor and sailed along Crete close to the shore. But soon a tempestuous wind came, called the northeaster, struck down from the land. And when the ship was caught and could not face the wind, we gave way to it and were driven along. Running under the lee of a small island called Cauda, we managed with difficulty to secure the ship's boat. After hoisting it up, they used supports to undergird the ship. And then, fearing that they would run aground at Syrtis, they lowered the gear. And thus they were driven along. Since we were violently storm-tossed, they began the next day to jettison the cargo. And on the third day, they threw the ship's tackle overboard with their own hands. And when neither sun nor stars appeared for many days and no small tempest lay on us, all hope of our being saved was at last abandoned. So at first there was this calm. The wind was blowing gently. But then instead of being able to stay close to the shore, this great wind came, blowing them away from the shore. And they couldn't steer into it, so they had to go with it. And they were driven away from Phoenix, 24 miles southwest to this little island of Cauda, or Clauda. And there they experienced another brief calm. And so they pulled in the lifeboat and attached it. It would be out in the wind with this additional boat hanging on the back end. They would have difficulty steering anyway. So they pulled it in, lashed it down, battened down the hatches, got everything ready, because they knew they were going to go back out to sea. And so the winds blew them away, and now they're out there. Without any way of navigating, without any way of steering, they were just being driven along. And the fear was that they were going to be driven near the coast of Libya, where there are some sandbars, and it would really be a bad experience for them. So they started by jettisoning all the cargo to make the boat lighter so that it would float higher in the water. And then they got rid of a bunch of equipment. And then things really got bad, and they abandoned all hope of ever making it alive. Verse 21. Since they had been without food for a long time, Paul stood up among them and said, men, you should have listened to me and not have set sail from Crete and incurred this injury and loss. You know I urge you to take heart, and now I urge you to take heart, for there will be no loss of life among you, but only of the ship. For this very night there stood before me an angel of God, to whom I belong and in whom I worship. And he said, do not be afraid, Paul. You must stand before Caesar. And behold, God has granted you all those who sail with you. So take heart, men, for I have faith in God that it will be exactly as I have been told. But we must run aground on some island. You should have listened to me. How many of us have said that, especially those of us who are parents? You should have listened to me. And normally, you know what the reaction would have been? They probably would have shot Paul over the side of the boat. I told you so, and you didn't listen. But now he said, take heart. For there isn't going to be any loss of life. The ship's going to be wrecked, but we're all going to be taken care of because Paul had received another vision. Remember back in chapter 18, he was in Corinth. And Jesus appeared to him and said, I'm with you. No one is going to harm you. And then in Jerusalem, in chapter 23, Jesus said, take courage. For as you have testified about me in Jerusalem, so you must testify me also in Rome. And now it was an angel of God who said, do not be afraid, Paul. You must stand before Caesar. And behold, God has granted you all those who sail with you. God was in the midst of the storm. God was right there with them. No harm was going to come to any one of them. They were all going to be safe. The ship was going to be wrecked, the angel said, but you're all going to be safe. Verse 27. When the 14th night had come, as we were being driven across the Adriatic Sea, about midnight, the sailors suspected that they were nearing land. So they took a sounding and found 20 fathoms. A little further on, they took a sounding again and found 15 fathoms. And fearing that we might run on the rocks, they let down four anchors from the stern, and they prayed for day to come. And as the sailors were seeking to escape from the ship and had lowered the ship's boat into the sea under pretense of laying out anchors from the bow, Paul said to the centurion and the soldiers, unless these men stay in the ship, we cannot be saved. Then the soldiers cut away the ropes of the ship's boat and let it go. Imagine being driven by the wind for 14 days and nights without sun, moon, stars, no way of navigating, absolutely nowhere, no way of knowing where you were. But now the sailors suspected that they were coming close to the land. They say that sailors can smell the land. Or maybe they saw the seabirds overhead and they knew that the birds were close to the land. Or maybe they heard the pounding of the surf in the distance, but somehow the experienced people on board knew that they were getting close to land. And so they took a sounding, and at first it was 20 fathoms, and a fathom is about 6 feet. So they had 120 feet of water underneath them. And then they took another sounding, and it was 15 fathoms, and so it was about 90 feet deep. And they realized that the water was getting shallower. And it was dark, it was night, they didn't know what to do. They put out four anchors to slow the ship down so that it wouldn't, if it was going to hit land, it was going to be going slowly when it hit the land and it wouldn't be as disastrous. And they prayed for daylight. But now there's a conspiracy. The sailors knew what was about to happen. They knew they were getting close to shore. They knew the water was getting shallower. So they conspired that they would take the lifeboat and go out into the sea, and they would drop four anchors off the front of the boat to stabilize it. But in reality, they were going to cut the ropes and keep going. They weren't going to go down with the ship. And Paul realized what was going on. He caught the conspiracy, and he told the centurion about that they weren't going to be able to make it to shore without the sailors on board. And this time, Julius listened. And so he cut all the lifeboats free so that they wouldn't be able to escape. And they waited for dawn, and they were going to make their run for the shore. Verse 33. As day was about to dawn, Paul urged them all to take some food, saying, "Today is the 14th day that you have continued in suspense and without food, having taken nothing. Therefore, I urge you to take some food, for it will give you the strength. For not a hair is to perish from the head of any of you." And when he had said these things, he took bread, and giving thanks to God in the presence of all, he broke it and began to eat. Then they all were encouraged and ate some food themselves. We were in all 276 persons in the ship. And when they had eaten enough, they lightened the ship, throwing out the wheat into the sea. It's interesting that there was 14 days of suspense. Everybody was wound up. Nobody was eating. Maybe there was some seasickness because of the tossing of the waves, but nobody had eaten. Paul said, "We got to eat. If we're going to have the strength to make it to shore, we all need to take something to eat." And to prove it to them, he took some bread, and he ate it in front of all of them, and that encouraged them all. And so there were 276 people on board, besides all of the grain. And all of them had to eat. And so there must have been a lot of food. And when they'd all eaten their fill, they tossed the rest into the sea. And then they started making the ship even lighter. They were throwing the cargo overboard. And that would get them a little bit closer to the shoreline. Verse 39. Now when it was day, they did not recognize the land, but they noticed a bay with a beach on which they planned, if possible, to run the ship ashore. So they cast off the anchors and left them in the sea, at the same time loosening the ropes that tied the rudders. Then hoisting the foresail in the wind, they made for the beach. But striking a reef, they ran the vessel aground. The bow stuck and remained immovable, and the stern was being broken up by the surf. The soldiers' plan was to kill the prisoners, lest any should swim away and escape. But the centurion, wishing to save Paul, kept them from carrying out their plan. He ordered those who could swim to jump overboard first and make for the land, and the rest on planks or on pieces of the ship. And so it was that all were brought safely to land. And so dawn came, and they looked out, and now they could see. They were close to an island. They saw a bay with a beach, and they planned to hit it hard. They let out the anchors, they cut off the lifeboat, they went for it. But on the way, they struck a reef. The bow stuck, the stern was in the back, obviously, the waves pounding on the back, the boat began to break apart. The soldiers were concerned because, remember, soldiers would be responsible for what happened to the prisoners. And if the prisoners all got free, then the soldiers' lives would be in danger. And so the soldiers decided they were going to kill all the Paul and all the prisoners. Well, once again, Julius, the kindly centurion, stepped in and saved them. He said, "Okay, we got a chaotic scene. Those of you who are able to swim, go for it. Those of you who can't swim, wait till the back of the boat ship breaks up, grab a piece of wood, and float your way in. Remember, kick, kick, kick, keep going until you get to shore." And so all 276 people made it to shore just as the angel of God said it would be. God was in the midst. So we go to chapter 28. After we were brought safely through, we then learned that the island was called Malta. The native people showed us unusual kindness. For they kindled a fire and welcomed us all, because it had begun to rain and was cold. When Paul had gathered a bundle of sticks and put them on the fire, a viper came out because of the heat and fastened on his hand. When the native people saw the creature hanging on his hand, they said to one another, "No doubt this man is a murderer. Though he has escaped from the sea, justice has not allowed him to live." He, however, shook the creature into the fire and suffered no harm. They were waiting for him to swell up or suddenly fall down dead, but when they had waited a long time and saw no misfortune come to him, they changed their minds and said that he was a god. Now, Malta is a little island. The name means a place of refuge. But they were still 150 miles southwest of Italy. So this storm had taken them from the time they were in Myra on this little boat, more than 500 miles they'd been blown. And here they met a group of people, natives. The natives, it's actually the word is barbarians. You'd think of some really crude people, but these were non-Greek speaking people who weren't always the friendliest to Romans. But these barbarians welcomed them and showed unusual kindness and built a fire because it was a cold day. Now it was clearly October. And Paul, being the kind of guy he was, of course, was going to pitch in and help. And so he's gathering a bundle of sticks. And as he's helping with the fire, a viper, a poisonous snake, comes out of the wood. Now the natives saw this, and what were they to think? Oh, he made it safely here from the sea, but this guy must be a murderer. This is some god's way of getting even with this guy, showing him justice. He's going to swell up and he's going to die. And they all waited for Paul to die. And he didn't. So instead of being a murderer, now he must be a god. And you know, Paul had been mistaken for a god once before in the town of Lystra in chapter 14. But this time they didn't decide to worship him. They just honored him as a god. Well, through this all, Paul was protected. Remember, Jesus had told him, the angel had told him, "Paul, you must preach the gospel in Rome. It is going to happen. In the midst of storms, in the midst of snake bites, I'm with you. And you have a job to carry out for me to bring the gospel to the ends of the earth." And so we see it fulfilled here. Verse 7, "Now in the neighborhood of that place were lands belonging to the chief man of the island named Publius, who received us and entertained us hospitably for 3 days. It happened that the father of Publius lay sick with fever and dysentery, and Paul visited him and prayed, and putting his hands on him, healed him. And when this had taken place, the rest of the people on the island who had diseases also came and were cured. They also honored us greatly. And when we were about to sail, they put on board whatever we needed." A chief man is an official title. He was a public Roman official. His name was Publius, and he was showing them hospitality. But they learned, probably from Dr. Luke, who diagnosed that Publius's father was sick with fever and dysentery, which normally would be a fatal disease. Paul went and visited. Paul prayed. Paul laid on hands. And God healed the man. And of course, the people of Malta heard the rumor. The word spread, and everybody who had any kind of disease came to be healed. And so God, through Paul, brought a blessing to the people of Malta, and the gospel was advanced once again. They spent nearly 3 months on the island of Malta. And when they were ready to go, It was the Maltese people who provided the food for the rest of the journey. God was working in the midst of it all to bring blessings to the people of Malta and make sure that the gospel was spread. Verse 11, after 3 months, we set sail in a ship that had wintered in the island, a ship of Alexandria with twin gods as a figurehead. Now, the sailing season started, according to a Roman historian named Pliny, on February 7th. And so they had been there from November, December, January. Now it was 3 months had passed. It was February or maybe March when it was time to go. It was 61 AD. There was another ship that had also wintered in the bay at Malta. And it was a ship that had twin mastheads, which is interesting. It would be the images of Castor and Pollux, sons of Zeus. Right? They were known for protecting sailors. And isn't it ironic that now they had just been protected by God from this terrible storm? They got on board a ship with two false gods who were supposed to protect them. It was time to go. So verse 12, putting in at Syracuse, we stayed there for 3 days. From there we made a circuit and arrived at Rhegium. And after 1 day, a south wind sprang up, and on the second day we came to Putulia. There we found brothers and were invited to stay with them for 7 days. So we've got here another one of those triptychs or travelogues. Syracuse was on the east end of the island of Sicily. Rhegium was a harbor that was already on the toe of Italy. Petulia was 185 miles north, and they made that trip in 2 days, so they made good time. But they were still 75 miles away from Rome. And they stayed with the Christians there for 7 days. And so we came to Rome, verse 15. And the brothers there, when they heard about us, came as far as the Forum of Appius and three taverns to meet us. On seeing them, Paul thanked God and took courage. And when he came into Rome, Paul was allowed to stay by himself with a soldier who guarded him. Paul was overjoyed to see that there was already a delegation of Christians in Rome. They came out to greet him from the Forum of Appius, which was about 40 miles down the road, the Appian Way, the road from Rome itself. And then he mentions three taverns, which is about 30 miles away. So they were working their way up the road. And when Paul realized what was going on, that there were Christians who were greeting him, he gave thanks to God because the word was already working. And finally they arrived at Rome, and it's obvious that Paul was on house arrest. Remember that he still really wasn't accused of a crime, but not found guilty of any crime. He had appealed to Caesar, and so he, as a Roman citizen, had the right to safe passage to appeal his case before the emperor. And there he was on house arrest. He was had a soldier with him all the time, but he was able to continue his ministry, preaching and teaching to anybody who came. And he began by preaching to the Jewish leaders. And you know, he had to have wondered what they were thinking about him coming. Had they heard anything already from the leaders back, the Sanhedrin back in Jerusalem? Were they against him before he even started? Or what kind of message was he going to deliver to them, depending on where they were? And so verse 17, after 3 days, he called together the local leaders of the Jews. And when they had gathered, he said to them, "Brothers, though I had done nothing against our people or the customs of our fathers, Yet I was delivered as a prisoner from Jerusalem into the hands of the Romans. When they had examined me, they wished to set me at liberty because there was no reason for the death penalty in my case. But because the Jews objected, I was compelled to appeal to Caesar, though I had no charge to bring against my nation. For this reason, therefore, I have asked to see you and speak with you, since it is because of the hope of Israel that I am wearing this chain. And they said to him, "We've received no letters from Judea about you, and none of the brothers coming here has reported or spoken any evil about you. But we desire to hear from you what your views are, for with regard to this sect, we know that everywhere it is spoken against." So Paul told them why he was there. He had appealed to Caesar, and that's why he was wearing the chains. It was because of the hope of Israel. Hold that thought in your mind. Paul wanted to talk to them. He told them that the reason he was there was because of the hope of Israel. Well, they claimed they had heard nothing from the Sanhedrin, but they had heard rumors from some people about this sect, and that's kind of a slam word, like, you know, you're just a cult, you're a sect. We heard bad things about you, but we wanted to give you a hearing of your own. I think they were intrigued, and it was all about this hope of Israel. Because what was the hope of Israel? What was it that the Jews were waiting for? They were waiting for the Messiah to come. And now Paul, they realized that Paul was going to be telling them about the Messiah. And of course, they wanted to know more. And so they set up another meeting. Verse 23. When they had appointed a day for him, they came to him at his lodging in greater numbers. From morning till evening, he expounded them, testifying to the kingdom of God and trying to convince them about Jesus, both from the law of Moses and from the prophets. And some were convinced by what he said, but others disbelieved. And so the rumors must have spread. A bigger crowd had gathered. They wanted to hear what Paul had to say. And so he expounded all day long. And he used the scriptures, the Old Testament, the law and the prophets. And he tried to convince them from scripture what he was saying. And what was it that Paul was talking about? He was talking about the kingdom of God. And he was telling them about Jesus. Now, remember where they were. They were in Rome, the capital of the world. This magnificent empire with its emperor. And at this time they were already worshiping the Caesars as gods themselves. And here is Paul standing in that kind of environment, talking to Jews about the real king and about the real kingdom, telling them about Jesus and God's rule in this world and in the world to come, convincing them from Scripture. The result, of course, was that some believed and some didn't. And so verse 25, disagreeing among themselves, they departed after Paul had made one statement. And here's what Paul said, his last words. "The Holy Spirit was right in saying to your fathers through Isaiah the prophet," and he quotes Isaiah 6, verses 9 and 10. "Go to this people and say, you will indeed hear, but never understand. And you will indeed see, but never perceive. For this people's heart has grown dull, and their ears, and with their ears they can barely hear. And their eyes they have closed, lest they should see with their eyes, and hear with their ears, and understand with their hearts, and turn, and I would heal them. Therefore, let it be known to you that this salvation of God has been sent to the Gentiles, and they will listen." Isaiah 6, verses 9 and 10, was Isaiah's frustration with the people of Israel in his time, that the people had hardened their hearts. And they would see miracles. They would see God at work. They would hear God's word being proclaimed. But they would never see what God was doing. They would never hear what God was saying. They would never understand. They would never believe. They had hardened their hearts. Jesus had used this same passage in Matthew 13 when the disciples asked, "Why are you always talking in parables? Why don't you just tell us plainly? You tell us these parables and we don't always understand what you're saying." And Jesus quoted that same passage, Isaiah 6, verses 9 and 10. "You'll see, you'll hear, but you'll never believe. You won't get it." Now, Paul loved the Jewish people dearly. He longed for them to be saved. He saw that the door was being closed, but he also saw that God was opening a new door, that in for a while, temporarily shutting down the hearts of the Jews, he would open the doors for the Gentiles. And his last statements, the last words that Paul is recorded to have said in Rome, in the book of Acts, was, "The Gentiles will listen." Verse 29, you see it there in your Bibles? Verse 29, it's not there, is it? Not in most of the Bibles. There is a verse 29, which is basically a repeat of verse 25. It says, when he had said these words, the Jews departed, having much dispute among themselves. And so it ended like many church meetings. There was division. Some believed and some didn't. Verse 30, he lived there 2 whole years at his own expense and welcomed all who came to him, proclaiming the kingdom of God and teaching about the Lord Jesus Christ with all boldness and without hindrance. So Paul preached to the Gentiles and Paul preached to the Jews. He preached to anyone who came about the kingdom, about Jesus, and he did so with boldness, and there was no interference. So the book of Acts ends with a shout of triumph. It covers about 30 years from the time of Jesus' ascension, where he spoke the words of the Great Commission. "Go, make disciples of all nations, baptizing them in the name of the Father, Son, and Holy Spirit, teaching them to obey everything I've commanded you." The book of Acts begins with other words from the ascension. "You'll be my witnesses in Jerusalem and Judea and Samaria and to the ends of the earth." And then they'd experience Pentecost, the outpouring of the Holy Spirit, and 3,000 people in one day came to believe in Jesus as their Savior. 30 years had passed, and think of what had happened. The accounts that we have read, how the gospel had spread through Asia and Europe. The gospel was at work. Paul himself had traveled probably close to 10,000 miles on his missionary journeys. It's a shout of triumph. It's not a defeat. It happened just as Jesus said it was going to happen. It was in Jerusalem and Judea and Samaria. And now it was at Rome. Rome was the capital. It was the empire. It was the most of the known world in those days. And the gospel was there just as Jesus said it would be. A triumphant ending. So we've got a couple minutes. What happened next? Anybody got any ideas about what happened?
1: They don't know.
0: Bottom line is, we don't know. But there are some thoughts. Ruth, give you a couple minutes, and then I'll tell you some of the theories. Got to get your mic on, Ruth.
2: Is it on now?
0: Yep, no. You're working now.
2: I was with a group led by Matthew Harrison, and we went to Malta, mm-hmm. and I saw where the ship sank, and I saw the site where the fire was built, and there is a church there now, and there's a statue of Publius, and there's another kind of stuff talking about Paul and his chains. I think there's a figure of him also. And then later on, we went to three taverns, and we had lunch there. And on the way, and then we went to Rome, and I mentioned this before, we were actually at the site where Paul was held, house arrest, where he was for 2 years, and we asked the nuns there what happened. Well, he never saw, they felt he had not seen Caesar. And as it says here, nobody was there to really condemn him and press charges. And so these nuns felt that he went to Spain after this.
0: All
2: so
0: right.
2: That's what they think happened.
0: That's right. That is what some people think. That is a theory. So let me tell you kind of what we do know. It talks about 2 years. Paul did this for 2 years. The theory, as Ruth said, was that he did not appear before Caesar, but at that point he was set free. Well, what happened during those 2 years? Paul continued writing. We know that he wrote the pastoral epistles, 1st and 2nd Timothy and Titus. We feel pretty confident that he wrote the book of Philippians while he was in Rome. We're told in Philippians 1, verse 13, that it has now become known throughout the whole imperial guard and to all the rest that my imprisonment is for Christ. And so everybody in Rome was hearing from Paul while he was in this house arrest about Jesus. He couldn't shut up, and he kept writing, encouraging other Christians around the world. Now, there was a man named Clement of Rome. Clement of Rome was born in, he was the bishop of Rome eventually. He was born in 35, and he was bishop from around 88 AD to 100 AD. He was in Rome, obviously, at the time. He made the acquaintance with Peter, and he was obviously there when Paul was doing his work. Clement of Rome said Paul reached the limits of the West. Now, it's tradition, but Clement was there. And he claims that Paul went on a fourth missionary journey. And he sailed all the way to Rome, which was truly the ends of the earth. There are some alternate manuscripts of 2 Timothy 4, where it says, "At my first defense, no one came to stand by me, but all deserted me. May it not be charged against them. But the Lord stood by me and strengthened me, so that through me the message might be fully proclaimed, and all the Gentiles might hear it. So I was rescued from the lion's mouth." Now, if he wrote in Rome and talks about his first defense, obviously, there was a second defense. He must have been set free by the Romans. Got to remember what was going on during that time. We've talked about Nero being the emperor, and Nero was in a good mood for a while, but then he needed to blame the burning of Rome on the Christians, and so there was this intense persecution. And the expectation is that Paul was rearrested under Nero's persecution, and that he was beheaded in 67 AD, and that his tomb is right along that Appian Way as well. There's a church built there as well, honoring St. Paul, the work of proclaiming the gospel there. Right? That's it. Well, I'm going to pass because it's 10:16 at this point, and we need to be going. So let's close with a word of prayer. Again, we thank you, Father, for the word revealed to us in this wonderful book of Acts. And we thank you that you have fulfilled your word that you sent your gospel from Jerusalem to Judea, Samaria, to the ends of the earth, that you've sent your word to Gentiles like us, and that we have heard, and we do believe, by the power of your Holy Spirit. And so we pray your continued blessings upon your church as it continues to reach out to more and more people who will listen, who will respond, who will rejoice in salvation, who will be with us before your throne of grace. Gracious Father, we thank you for your word which speaks so clearly to us. And we thank you in the name of your Son, Jesus. Amen. And the grace of our Lord Jesus Christ, the love of God, and the fellowship of the Holy Spirit be with you all. Amen.

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10: I, the Lord your God, am a jealous God, punishing the children for the sin of the fathers to the third and fourth generation of those who hate me, but showing love to 1,000 generations of those who love me and keep my commandments.
11: I believe in God, the Father Almighty, maker of heaven and earth, and in Jesus Christ, his only Son, our Lord,
12: who was conceived by the Holy Spirit, born of the Virgin Mary,
9: suffered under Pontius Pilate, was crucified, died, and was buried.
13: He descended into hell. The third day he rose again from the dead.
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8: the resurrection of the body, and the life everlasting. Amen.
4: Our Father, who art in heaven,
0: hallowed be thy name. Thy kingdom come, thy will be done,
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8: 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Amen.
0: Amen.
9: Amen.
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2: And now for something completely different.

0: baby. Yeah.
1: This is Pastor Jolly John Lekumsky coming to you from my home in Northfield, Minnesota. Yeah. And I have with me
2: Pastor Matt Youngblood Clark coming to you from my office at Ascension Lutheran Church in beautiful South St. Louis.
1: And are you ready, Matt? Because here we go.

0: mountainside, let freedom ring. Yes, this is our Labor Day episode, Matt.
1: Well, yeah. Thanks, Sean. So, yeah, I mean, 10 seconds before we hit record, John goes, "Do you know My Country 'Tis of Thee?" Well, yeah. Well, we're going to sing it. So, as you can tell, we did not rehearse that.
0: Like rehearsal would have helped. But no, I just wanted to know if you knew the song. We attended a concert with Garrison Keillor, who is also was a many years on the National Public Radio, had a show, and so it was his 84th birthday, and he's a Minnesotan, and so they celebrated that in St. Paul. And that's what he did. He started singing that, and the whole audience, he didn't invite them to, he didn't instruct them to, but the whole audience just joined singing with him.
1: That's pretty cool. Spontaneous singing.
0: Spontaneous.
1: Love it.
0: And I thought, with this being Labor Day here in the United States, which is one of our national holidays, that we would sing it. But here's my concern. That was so beautiful. It brought tears to my eyes because there were all kinds of people there, you know. I'm sure all kinds of different groups and whether Democrats, Republicans, Independents, and yet we all sang that song. And I'm wondering, do you think the kids, do they know that song, My Country 'Tis of Thee?
1: Yeah, I don't know, John. I don't know either. So, yeah.
0: So if you are a younger person listening to us, I ask you, do you know My Country 'Tis of Thee? And if you're an older person, a cranky old senior like myself, ask your kids, ask your grandkids if they remember that song. Because I wonder if that isn't part of our problem in our country. We had the America the Beautiful, we sang too, Matt. Mm-hmm. And I wonder if that isn't part of our problem. We had these things that reminded us, okay, we got our differences, we have our arguments, and they're important. I'm not saying they aren't. And yet at the same time, we all knew that we were Americans, and that meant something to be an American, you know, even with all the differences we have. Anyway, with it being Labor Day, I thought it would be fun to do that.
1: You bet. Well, thanks, John.
0: So,
1: yeah, I'm sure our listeners were singing along with.
0: Well, I hope they were. I hope that would be cool, wouldn't
1: it? Me too.
0: To think that they were. Now we need to get back onto biblical material. Although I think there might be a commonality here because it's about having unity and understanding and finding out that one of the greatest of all the disciples maybe didn't have unity and understanding. So there can be differences, but Jesus can help solve that. Where do you want to go, Matt? I'm going to
1: John. Let's look at Matthew chapter 16. Okay. We're going to begin with verse 13 for our listeners if they want to follow along. This is a well-known, I think, to many section of Scripture. We call it Peter's confession. He confesses Jesus as the Christ. Spoiler alert, that's a good confession. But boy, there is a lot in this text. So let's walk through it together, John, and unpack it a little bit for folks, because I think there's some misunderstandings when it comes to this text, too, that we want to address, all right? So let's jump in.
0: Misunderstandings, so this is exciting for me.
1: Yeah, there you go. So Matthew 16. Let's just start with verse 13.
0: How far do you want me to
1: read?
0: Well,
1: just verse. Let's just do that one verse.
0: Oh, okay. Well, very good. Now, when Jesus came into the district of Caesarea Philippi, he asked his disciples, "Who do people say the Son of Man is?"
1: Okay? All right, good. So, yeah, the Son of Man. You know, so that's another title for Jesus. Yep. So, you know, Jesus essentially asking, "Well, who do people say that I am?" Right.
0: Right.
1: And just this broad question, who do people say that I am? And I think that's a question that is worth us asking today too, right? So if Jesus were to come to us, and if he were to come to our church, this group of his followers, and he said, well, who do people today say that I am? You know, how would we answer that question? And maybe it plays into, you know, the whole My Country 'Tis of Thee and our nation, John. You know, here in the United States, in our context, yeah, who do people say that Jesus is? And I don't know, do you have an answer to that? Or
0: well, if you don't mind, I'll refer back to what we were talking about last uh, last Saturday, the fact that there were some people that would say, oh, he's a great miracle worker. You know, there's others that, oh, he should be the next king. We need a good earthly king like this. And then, of course, there were some who, like Peter, then understood, oh, there's more than a king. There's more than a super miracle worker here. This is God himself that has come amongst us.
1: Yeah. Yeah, definitely. No, I think similar sentiments today. No doubt about it. I think, too, of Muslims, if you ask them. Yeah, they like Jesus. He's a prophet in their eyes.
0: Oh, yeah.
1: A messenger.
0: Yeah.
1: They wouldn't say he's the Son of God. They wouldn't say that he died on a cross, even. But they're all in favor of Jesus.
0: Who doesn't like Jesus?
1: Well, yeah. Who doesn't like Jesus? Well, right, the Hindus.
0: The devil, maybe.
1: Well, yeah, the devil, for one. Yeah. We have a number of Nepalese families in our congregation. They're coming out of a context in Nepal that is almost entirely Hindu.
0: Yeah.
1: The Hindu is kind of interesting. They've got thousands of gods. And so they're pretty open to Jesus, too. You know, just, he sounds pretty great. Let's add him to the list. And he becomes seriously.
0: Add him to the list.
1: One of many in this whole pantheon of gods. So I think you're right, John. I think what did you say? You know, who doesn't like Jesus, right?
0: Yeah.
1: If you were to ask someone in the U.S. today, I think almost without a doubt, people would be like, oh, yeah, yeah.
0: Yeah, we like
1: Jesus. Is a good guy, good teacher, and there are good things about him. And, I've watched The Chosen before, and he looks pretty handsome, that Jesus character. So, I also think, John, that perhaps that's one of the devil's greatest tricks.
0: Yes, right? I agree with you.
1: Because, he wants us to be a fan of Jesus. You know, he wants us to think Jesus is, maybe just one of many gods or just a teacher or a prophet or whatever. Satan's fine with us thinking those things. You know, he wants us to think well of Jesus. What he doesn't want us to think or believe is that Jesus is the Son of God, the Christ, the Savior. He doesn't want us to think that, but no, he's cool with us thinking that Jesus is a good guy, you know?
0: Yes, as the bumper sticker says, if you love Jesus, honk.
1: Yeah, so I know everyone's honking. Everyone loves Jesus. But it's not just about Jesus being a good guy, but it's about him being so much more.
0: Yeah.
1: But that's important for us to think about, why is that? You know, why is it important for us to think about what people say about Jesus? I think one reason it's important is for our own Christian witness, right?
0: Yeah.
1: As we share Christ with others, knowing what those around us think about Jesus, that helps us. Because we could say a whole lot about Jesus. We could talk about Jesus for hours, right? Especially us pastors. But when you know the person you're speaking to, that shapes what you say about Jesus. Because we can say all sorts of true things about him, but when we know where that person's coming from, that hopefully, again, shapes the conversation and what it is that we articulate about who Jesus is. So, that opening question that Jesus asked, important then, but I think important for us today, too, as Christians, to consider who do people say Jesus is?
0: Do you think why does he say that? Why does it say, who do people say that I am? Why does it say, who do people say the Son of Man is?
1: Yeah. Oh, yeah. Why does he refer to himself as the Son of Man? I think perhaps part of it might be just affirming that, he is indeed the Son of Man. Jesus is using that name for himself, sort of bearing testimony about who he is. It's just one thought.
0: Well, it's interesting that I had not thought about before. Later on in Peter's confession that we haven't got to is that you're the Son of the living God. So it's kind of, I never realized in this text, we have the affirmation of those two great doctrines that have been fought over since the beginning with Christianity. He is true God, but he's also true man. I personally always liked that I'm the Son of Man business because years ago, my in-laws were truck drivers. Klingberg Trucking, they're still out there if you need your asphalt needs or oil. They'll take care of you. And one of the things that made me very happy is one Christmas, they gave me a Klingberg Trucking jacket to wear. And it was like, oh, okay, here's this puny pastor guy, and yet now I'm part of this whole family. So I was lucky when Jesus said, I'm a Son of Man too. But okay, well, go ahead, Matt. I just got off the side, John, right there.
1: Yeah, sort of bookends Jesus affirming he is the Son of Man, right? But also Peter affirming, as we'll see, that he is the Son of God, the living God. Yeah, God and man. I like that. So that's the question, and then the disciples answer, right? And what people are saying about Jesus is kind of a mixed bag, so then and today. So if you want to read verse 14.
0: And then they said, some say John the Baptist. And in fact, that was a very popular opinion, wasn't it? That's what Herod thought, that the Baptist had been reincarnated, you think? Others say Elijah, others that Jeremiah or one of the prophets.
1: Yeah, so this is belief among Jews that, when Messiah comes, right, that there's going to be a reappearance of some of the prophets. And remember, on the cross, Jesus is dying, and they even say, oh, listen, he's calling Elijah, you know. This is a common belief at that time. So that's what people were saying about Jesus. You know, maybe, like you said, maybe he's John back from the dead, or maybe he's Elijah reincarnated, or whatever the case might be. All sorts of opinions about Jesus. Yeah. So then, as important as the question is, who do people say that I am? Here's the more important one, right? But who do you say that I am? There in verse 15.
0: And that, of course, is the question that each and every one of us has to wrestle with. It's not what Matt believes, not what John believes, but what you believe, what you say. Yeah,
1: yeah, exactly. It's kind of interesting, you know, that it's lost in the English, but who do you say that I am? That's a plural you. So he's talking to the whole group of disciples.
0: Yeah.
1: You know, who do you all say that I am? Or here's St. Louis would be more like, who do you guys say that I am? Or yous.
0: There you go.
1: So he's talking to the whole group. But to your point, John, that's a question that as individuals, we each have to answer as well. And we see that with Peter. Peter answering, you know, on behalf of himself, certainly, but also in a way, answering on behalf of the disciples, speaking up as Peter so often does.
0: I appreciate you bringing up the fact that is the plural there, you all, because it is important what we believe personally, but it's beyond that because we're a church, we're a unity, right? So it also depends on what we all have to say,
1: Yeah, and that's what I love, you know, when we confess the words of the creed together, right?
0: Oh, yeah.
1: And when we do that together, who do we say Jesus is? Well, we're gonna say it. I believe in Jesus Christ, the only begotten Son of God, begotten of, you know, and then we confess that faith together. And I think it's just one thing that always strikes me is that those words of the creeds, I'm thinking of the apostles, Nicene in particular, spoken by Christians down through the centuries, but also spoken by Christians around the world today. I love that idea that as we're speaking those words on a Sunday morning, so also are people across the United States and literally around the world. So, who do you church say that I am? Well, here it is. We're confessing it.
0: So you and I sing My Country, 'Tis of Thee, because that's the thing that unites us as Americans. But as this show could be heard by anybody in the world, you're right, as Christians, we have things we say that unites all of us as Christians, even though we might come from all kinds of different countries.
1: Yeah, exactly. The Holy Christian Church, it's unbound by borders. We're united in this confession, this confession we're about to hear from Peter. So if you want to read Peter's response to who do you say I am in verses 16 and 17.
0: Simon Peter replied, "You are the Christ, the Son of the living God." And Jesus answered him, "Blessed are you, Simon Bar-Jonah, for flesh and blood has not revealed this to you, but my Father who is in heaven."
1: Yeah, so Peter's answer, "You are the Christ, the Son of the living God," you know. And Jesus is happy with that response, right? "Blessed are you, Simon Bar-Jonah." And good answer, faithful answer, right? But, you know, that's, again, Peter's confession, but in a way, the confession of all the disciples. Because I think of John, the end of his gospel. What does he say? "These things are written that you may believe that Jesus is the Christ, the Son of God." Yeah. So he uses almost the exact same word. So John believes it too, and writes it in his gospel. So, this is the faith, this is the confession, really, of all the disciples. That's the confession of us, Jesus followers, today, too.
0: Yeah, that's interesting. I'm glad you said that, because that confession hasn't changed over all these years. And wherever the word of God is spread, everyone agrees. That's the thing for those who are believers. He is the Christ. He is the Son of Man, no doubt. He acknowledges that, but he's also the Son of the living God, too. Yeah.
1: Yeah, and that's what the devil doesn't want us to believe, no. Right? You know, fine with us thinking Jesus is a good guy or just a prophet or a teacher or whatever, but he's more. He's also the Christ, the Son of the living God. Yeah. And then that recognition in verse 17 that as wonderful as Peter is in his confession, even still Jesus emphasizes why he knows that, why he believes it, right? This has been for flesh and blood has not revealed this to you, but my Father who is in heaven. It's because of God's, ultimately his gift of faith that Peter's able to confess this. And the same is true for us, you know, that we recognize that Jesus is the Son of God, the Christ. It's for the very same reason. It's because God has revealed it to us too.
0: And that may be, Matt, that's also another reason for the nuance of the you all. Who do you all say that I am? Because, see, the danger is we begin to think that this faith is our work. It's what we're doing. It's my confession. It's what I've said. And I have a sneaking suspicion you're going to show what happens when we have that kind of focus. Because it's always good to remember, no, if we have faith, that is what God has given us, the Father who is in heaven. And of course, we know he gives it to us through what we're doing right now by going to his words, his confession, what he says is true. But that's so important that, no, we don't begin this way. It doesn't come out of flesh and blood. No. In fact, that's the thing. This is a powerful gift that God gives us to believe that Jesus is the Christ and the Son of the living God. That's a gift of the Father. Don't ever forget that.
1: Yeah, and I think it's not because Peter is smarter or even more faithful or a better guy. No, far from it. And same for us. It's not the matter. John are smarter or better guys. No, not at all. And as you alluded to, after this confession of faith, you know, Peter messes up big time, right? He tries to prevent Jesus from going to the cross. And Jesus says, "Get behind me, Satan." So, no, it's not about Peter. It's not about Peter, but it's about the Father's work, God's work in Peter's life as he gives faith and reveals to him who Jesus is, just as he has for us through his word, through his spirit.
0: And I wonder, Matt, this is probably reading more into it than I should, but I wonder if that doesn't have something to do with the play on Peter's name we have here, because he asks Simon Peter, Mark tells us, of course, Simon was his given name. Peter is the nickname that Jesus gives him. And I don't know if you're going to get into that or not. But anyway, it's interesting that, yeah, that's the name Jesus gave him. But then when he speaks, when Jesus answers Simon Bar-Jonah, Simon, son of Jonah, that's his earthly name. And maybe that's why Jesus says, you know what, you're Simon Bar-Jonah, but this, you didn't get this from Simon Bar-Jonah. This isn't from your flesh and blood. No. You're Simon Peter because of what God and I, through my word, have given you.
1: Yeah. I think that's kind of interesting to think about. You know, Simon Bar-Jonah, that's his name. Peter, you know, for us, there's a lot of guys out there named Peter, right? But it seems like at this time, no one was named Peter.
0: Oh, is that right?
1: That was not a name.
0: Oh, I did not know that.
1: So Cephas, Peter, not really a name.
0: Huh.
1: This is where it starts. Now, all of a sudden, you know, centuries later, people are still being named Peter. But it's because of this conversation. No, his name's Simon. So it wasn't common for someone to be called the rock or a rock, Peter. But it does, after this, it is, right? So I think that's fascinating. You know, this is a unique nickname. It's not like, you know, you're Simon Bar-Jonah and I'm going to call you Bob now. You know, this is another guy's name. No, Peter is very unique.
0: It's a very special.
1: He gives it. Yeah, exactly. So let's look at that, John. Let's take a close look. So that's in verse 18. So why don't you just go ahead and read verse 18?
0: And I tell you, you are Peter, and on this rock, play on words there, I will build my church, and the gates of hell shall not prevail against it.
1: Yeah, so Jesus says, I tell you, or Peter, and the Greek word there, as you know, John Petros, mm-hmm, okay? Mm-hmm. And on this rock, different form of that word, Petra,
0: yeah.
1: I will build my church. So it's not the exact same word there. The reason this is important is because, you know, some have made the claim that, you know, the rock upon which the church is built is Peter himself, the man.
0: Yeah.
1: And we say, oh, wait a second here. That's not what Jesus says. He doesn't say, you are Peter, and on Peter I will build my church. No, he intentionally uses a different word here. You're Peter, Petros, and on this rock, Petra, I will build my church. So, you know, certainly the church is related to Peter, and we would say his confession of faith in Jesus as the Christ, but yet the church isn't built on Peter, that individual, that person. Because as we pointed out, if we're built on Peter, we're in trouble.
0: Oh, yeah.
1: Because as we pointed out, he's called Satan in just a few verses. So, no. But certainly Peter's confession of faith and who Jesus is, now that's a rock to build on, right? Jesus Christ and who he is.
0: Yeah, yeah,
1: you know, my thoughts on that, John?
0: You know, well, it's interesting here you were talking about. So the one, Peter, that is the, let me look it up here again, that is the masculine. So that's what you would assume, right? You're naming a guy, you're going to give him a masculine name. And the word rock, however, is in the feminine, which also is the church there, the word for church. It's also a feminine form, which reminds me that, the church is called the bride, bridegroom.
1: Yeah.
0: The bridegroom. And that's the thing. The church is a passive thing. Mm-hmm. We receive the blessings. The things come to us. I just was playing around with the forms of the words there.
1: Yeah, and you know, speaking of the word church, so it's ekklesia is the Greek word here. So there is this is only just one of two times that this word is used in the Gospels.
0: Really?
1: John? Yeah.
0: Okay, cool.
1: So the other time is in the Gospel of Matthew. It's chapter 18, so it's in a couple chapters. And it's that whole speech about forgiving each other, right? You know, and if someone sins against you, and you know, you know, take it to the church is the next step, right?
0: Huh.
1: So that's that word ekklesia used there too. But that's the only times in the Gospels that the word for church, ekklesia, is used. So kind of interesting. So this is kind of a big deal that Jesus chooses to use that word in connection to this confession of faith.
0: And it matches up with the question, but who do you all? Who do you all?
1: Yeah.
0: Again, ecclesia is the gathering of everyone who believes that he is the Christ, the Son of the living God.
1: Yeah, so it's not just on this rock I will build you, or you know, singular, or the Christian, but no, you all, the church. Yeah. And then a beautiful promise in that verse too, right? I will build my church, and the gates of hell shall not prevail against it. You know, what a beautiful promise.
0: Yeah.
1: And that to keep in mind, that doesn't mean that, you know, an individual congregation, if it closes or experiencing heartache, you know, Jesus is lying, the gates of hell are prevailing. Well, no, he's talking about the church, right? The Holy Christian Church, universal church. Now, the gates of hell will not prevail against it. When Christ returns, the church will be ready to welcome him back. In faith, and what a beautiful promise that is, right? What a comfort we have in that promise. The gates of hell will not prevail against it.
0: And I think it's a reminder that while I pray all of our listeners do have individual personal faith, that we really do need the church. We need the community, the gathering of people who have this confession, because we need their help. We need their support, if nothing else, so that we have a place to gather and receive the Lord's Supper.
1: This mutual encouragement and the conversation and the praying for one another, singing together, and the list goes on and on, right? We need each other. And I think the very last verse here speaks to that too. Another reason why we need each other. Verse 19. If you could read that, John.
0: Yeah. I will give you the keys of the kingdom of heaven, and whatever you bind on earth shall be bound in heaven, and whatever you loose on earth shall be loosed in heaven.
1: Yeah. So here's another reason the church is pretty important. Jesus speaking to, you know, not just Peter, but to the disciples and by extension to his church, including us, the people of God. We call it sometimes the office of the keys. Maybe our listeners have heard of that phrase. This is where that phrase comes from. I will give you the keys to the kingdom of heaven, right? Whatever you bind on earth or will be bound, and whatever you loose on earth will be loosed in heaven. So basically, whatever you forgive on earth is also forgiven in heaven. So he gives this precious gift to his church, to us as Christians, to be able to extend forgiveness to others, which we could spend a whole episode talking about.
0: Oh my goodness,
1: But boy, what a beautiful gift, this office of the keys that we are given. Thanks be to God. And then for pastors, then, to carry that out publicly, right, to be called to a certain congregation where, we, guys like us, have the privilege of announcing that word of forgiveness to people, whether it's in corporate worship or individually, individual confession, absolution, what a gift. Now, that doesn't mean that only pastors can forgive sins. No, not at all. No, Christians, we're given... we can extend Christ's words of forgiveness in our vocations, especially when it's someone who's sinned against us. So what a precious gift to the church and the office of the keys as well.
0: Yeah, we have a term for that called the mutual consolation of the brethren.
1: Yeah.
0: We Lutherans love to come up with terms, but it's just what you said.
1: Yeah.
0: The fact that, this power to forgive, it's been given to all of us. Again, not by flesh and blood, but by the Father in heaven.
1: Yeah. So that's it, John. A lot from this this account, this exchange between Peter and Jesus. And any last words as you reflect on that
0: Going back to what you said before, the thing you need to remember, this wasn't because Peter was such a good guy or such an outstanding disciple. In fact, in the very next section, he will directly contradict his confession, which is why it was so important to learn. No, this wasn't from you, Peter, but this was a gift from the Father, which again is why we all really need to have that word, that church, that community of saints, because it's not something we can hold on our own.
1: Yeah. Amen. All right. Thanks, John.
0: And thank you, Matt. This has been Wrestling with the Basics.

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3: 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I'm Greg Seltz. Welcome to Liberty Action Alert. On our program today, we're talking about the fact that religious liberty and the sanctity of life, they're not two separate issues. Because religious liberty isn't merely the freedom to sit in the pew on Sunday, it's the freedom to live what you believe on Monday. And when government can push biblical morality, even faith out of the public square, silence the church, intimidate pregnancy centers, force doctors, employers, and citizens to violate their consciousness, something bigger is at stake. Our guest, Father Frank Pavone, National Director of Priests for Life, is here to talk about how protecting conscience, protecting life, and protecting American freedom, they're inseparably connected. Father Frank, welcome to the program.
4: Oh, it's always a pleasure, Greg. Thanks for having me.
3: Well, this is a great conversation because, many people think of religious liberty simply as the freedom to worship on Sunday. And what you're arguing, and we argue too here, is that this is about the freedom to live our faith and our moral understanding of life out in public. And that is critical, right? I mean, because otherwise we're in the basement, and that's exactly the opposite of what the founders wanted.
4: You know, I distinguish, as many others do, between religious life and spiritual life, and we all have a part in both. You could think of religious life as religious activity, so people go to church, spend time in prayer, read the Bible, maybe go on a pilgrimage. Those are religious activities, and they take certain portions of our time and are in very specific places. Spiritual life, on the other hand, one could understand as how each and every moment of my day, each and every decision I make, either leads me closer to God or farther away. Where am I in my spiritual life? Am I practicing virtue or am I ignoring God and his commandments? Okay, so in that sense, when we talk about religious liberty, it's not only the liberty to carry out the religious activities. We should be able to go to church, you know, without fear of harassment. We should be able to go to whichever church we want, et cetera, et cetera. So religious liberty has to cover religious activity. It also has to cover our spiritual life. What am I doing each day to live my faith in the way that I, as a believer, not as a court judges, but as a believer judge, is the right way to do? And that, Greg, I think is the point that we're both trying to make all the time. And it's the understanding, by the way, that the Trump administration has of this particular matter.
3: Well, you know, I try to, in our tradition, we differentiate God's preserving work, which is a moral thing. You know, sinners can't be saved by following moral, virtues, but they can mitigate a lot of bad things. Salvation has to come from God's, work in Jesus Christ, we talk about. And so we differentiate God's saving work and God's preserving work. And preserving work is a moral discussion that all of us have to come to grips with, whereas the saving work is offered freely by grace through faith in Jesus alone. So if you differentiate those things, what people don't understand today is the secular status types, they're talking about government and these kind of issues as saving works. And they're the ones that are mucking up the system here. So let's get back to this understanding of life being a foundational moral principle. Otherwise, we're living an uncivilized life, right?
4: Yeah, exactly. You can't, you know, scripture says, I love there's a verse in Isaiah, you know, that says, well, my favorite translation of it is, unless you stand firm in faith, you will not stand at all. So many people think about, you know, the religious liberty of America or the spiritual life of America as being good for our spiritual survival, if you will. But actually, it's deeper than that. It's essential for our survival, period.
3: Period.
4: Because if people lose that faith, lose that sense of God, which was so strong in our founders, then they will have no restraint on their passions. What is to restrain people from saying, okay, I'm going to live my life the way I want. I'm going to take your possessions, or if it's to my convenience, I'll take your life. And you know, you have a choice either between having the internal restraint of virtue, or the external restraints are going to have to get stronger and stronger and stronger. And after that, after a while, you trade freedom for security, and you end up having tyranny.
3: Well, and that's why I said, you know, we got caricatured as single issue voters because life was that strong for us. And yet, like you're talking about, if life is one of those issues that undergirds all these others. And so what you're really saying, right, is that, you know, if you get this sanctity of life right, then all those other public policy debates, you know, then we get them in their proper perspective. You get that one wrong, you start to ask, what's the point of any of this stuff, don't you?
4: Yeah, exactly. Everything becomes negotiable. You know, there's a beautiful document I want to point our readers to it that Pope John Paul II wrote, and it was very well received by the entire Christian world. It's called The Gospel of Life, and a very biblically based document. It was issued in 1995. People can learn about it at gospelofLife.org. And we have a study guide on it, some instructional videos. But the point that he makes about the state and law is that when a state says some people will be protected, others can be killed, and that's exactly the situation we have under legal abortion, then he says a few very, very powerful things in that document. He says, first of all, now when the most fundamental right, life itself, on which all the other rights depend, has become negotiable, then everything is negotiable. He says it has to be understood as adhering to our very humanity. So no court can take it away. No government authority can take it away. That's what our founders meant when they said it was inalienable. Inalienable means no one can take it away and you can't throw it away. But then he also says, what happens here is that you have a tragic caricature of democracy. So like we saw just the other day, you know, Massachusetts enacted a law saying, passed it, the governor signed it, saying abortion up until birth. Okay, so it went through the lawmaking processes and the steps and the procedures, but it undermines the very notion of democracy and a place where everyone gets equal protection. It undermines that. It contradicts its own principles. And then John Paul goes further and says, you know, when this happens, it is the death of true freedom. And isn't that ironic? Because the other side claims that this is the, you know, emergence of freedom. No, it's the death of true freedom, because some people don't get to live at all. Finally, he says, you know, when this happens, the disintegration of the state itself has begun, and it has become a tyrant state. Those are pretty strong words.
3: Well, and we didn't even get to that in High Noon with the news today. I mean, of all the things we had to talk about, we just had to kind of going through the news. We're going to talk about that tomorrow. And well said, because like you said, these are folks now that are looking at innocent human life. Biologically, science actually says that's a human, but it's a human that's vulnerable. And they just said, well, as long as it's vulnerable and we can kill it and it can't fight back, we're going to let it happen all the way to the point where it could be born today. But if we say no, we say no. And somehow, like you just said, they're saying that's ultimate freedom. And Pope John Paul said, no, that's ultimate bondage. And freedom is actually, being jettisoned. Well, let's talk a little bit about pregnancy resource centers. Because so these folks who flip this on its ear like this, they start accusing pregnancy centers as being fake clinics and, you know, politically naive and not. Talk about how they're attacked and why, and how the First Amendment is there to protect their service.
4: It's amazing, you know, because the pro, quote unquote, pro-choice side claims to be helping and serving women in their need. And yet they're not letting us help them in their need when they really don't want abortion. And they're looking for other alternatives. So many of their friends, so many people that come to us in these situations, they say, my friends have been telling me abortion is my only option. I don't want to do it, but I just feel I have no choice. So that's exactly the opposite of feeling, you know, that they have freedom of choice. So the pregnancy centers step in. They outnumber the abortion clinics across America by 4-1. The courts have defended, even with this recent case in New Jersey that I think we talked about on another program, the Supreme Court defended the right of these centers to exist, to do their work, to associate with whomever they want to associate with. It's part of freedom of speech and freedom of association. But the other side keeps coming against this. And, you know, the pro-choice administration in New Jersey, which is another state that allows abortion without limits, Massachusetts, so you got Senator Warren there who has repeatedly introduced legislation to try to close these pregnancy centers. And it's like, no, we're not fake clinics. Most of them are medical clinics with a practicing MD overseeing the services. And it's like, you know, you people don't like this simply because it takes away your business.
3: See, well, and that it comes down to this. This is why I can't understand why we can't speak more forthrightly about this. People are making money off of people's struggles, and they're making money by eliminating human life. I don't understand why people don't say, wait a minute, that can't be America, not the place of life, liberty, and the pursuit of happiness. Now, the Religious Liberty Commission is you know, Trump's put this thing together, and you're talking about the fact that they want to restore the proper understanding of the established clause. Let's talk a little bit about that in this first segment. How did separation of church and state become, or I call it differentiation of church and state, and that's a proper thing to understand.
4: Yeah.
3: But it was meant to protect the church from the state, not vice versa. Talk about that.
4: It was. Yeah, it has become so clouded over the years, but you know, you study the history, it's very, very clear. Our founders did not want religion without freedom, that is a theocracy or a state mandated religion, but neither did they want freedom without religion, namely a secular state, a naked public square, and the kind of thing that some people think is appropriate today as an interpretation of separation of church and state, that there should be no crosses displayed on public property, no coaches allowed to kneel down as Coach Joe Kennedy did out in the state of Washington and say a prayer on the ball field. But, you know, fortunately, Greg, you and I have seen and we've discussed, the Supreme Court has been with decision after decision, especially over these last 5 years, radically changing the landscape and making it clear that separation of church and state does not mean separation of religion and state, and that Americans are free to express their faith wherever they are and however they want. It's not a matter of imposing it on anybody else, but it is a matter of being free. You wear what you wear. You want to wear your crucifix. You want to have your crucifix on your desk. If you're a public school teacher, I mean, you are free in America. Coach Kennedy won his case. He can pray on the ball field. So yeah, you know, it's been grossly distorted, but I think we're at the end of an era right now, where this distortion has been allowed to just, chill religious expression and intimidate believers. We're at the end of that era right now, and we are part of the golden age of America that I believe we're in now is a real clear understanding now of this.
3: And I think Christians have got to take their rightful responsibility here and defend this, because here's, Father Frank, I'm going to push it a little bit further, because when someone says separation of church and state, here's what I say now. Oh, I didn't know you were a Christian. And most times people, what are you talking about? That I said, no. The idea of differentiating God's preserving work through Caesar, you know, and through government and that kind of thing, and his saving work through Jesus Christ, that's Jesus in Matthew 22, give to Caesar what is Caesar, give to God what is God. So it's our teaching.
4: Right.
3: It's we're the ones who differentiate and limit the power of the state. Romans 13 says the state has a limited but necessary role in our life, but you know, salvation or even freedom or thriving is not going to come from a coercive state. So let me explain to you what our teaching means. Secularists squish the church under the state. Islamists squish the state under, the theocracy. We're the only ones that properly differentiate that. But guess what that does? It also gives freedom even to people with whom we disagree. Because the salvation talk is something that is a freedom talk. I don't think Christians understand that that's foundational to everybody's freedom.
4: It sure is. And, part of what the commission wants to do, and I was privileged to attend the hearings of this commission over the better course of a year, the need to educate people about this is crucial. One of the other recommendations of the commission was that there would be Know Your Rights materials distributed through government agencies for students, for parents, for public school teachers and administrators, for religious leaders, institutions, healthcare workers, military service members, because a lot of times people don't know their rights. It's like we were saying a moment ago about the chilling effect of all of this. But now, Know Your Rights materials will be created and distributed. And one of the things I like best in their recommendations they just made to the president, if somebody in authority says to you, you can't express that religious, belief or whatever, they are now going to be required to provide a written explanation of exactly what law or what constitutional principle they think you're violating. And what that's going to do, obviously, is eliminate a lot of the harassment to begin with, because they don't have any basis for saying that. And so this is going to be, we're going to see these requirements popping up now more and more. And boy, is that going to, that's going to tame the beast, so to speak. And it's going to empower believers.
3: Protecting conscience, protecting America. We're talking to Father Frank Pavone, and we're going to get right back to that right after this. Stay tuned. Thank you again for tuning in today. If you want to get to know more about our sponsor, the Lutheran Center for Religious Liberty, go to lcrlfreedom.org. This is an organization that is here in Washington to advocate for you. So again, if you'd like to get to know more about us, go to lcrlfreedom.org. Get to know more about us, because we're in Washington, D.C. for you. And welcome back. We're talking with Father Frank Pavone. We're talking about how religious liberty is essential for the sanctity of life, and the sanctity of life is essential for religious liberty. We're also talking about the Religious Liberty Commission. Got a chance to be part of that, too, and to see what they were all about. Talk a little bit, Father Frank, about their recommendations to strengthen protections for religious liberty in healthcare, education, the military, the workplace. This is becoming the defining civil rights issue of our time, isn't it?
4: It really is, and like we said in the previous segment, we're on the winning side of this. We're getting one after another great court victories, groups like First Liberty and various other, there are a number of very well-established pro-life, pro-family, pro-conservative value law firms around the country now that have come to alongside believers. So one of the other recommendations is creating religious liberty reporting hotlines and online portals through the DOJ, the HHS, and the Equal Employment Opportunity Commission, so that individuals can report alleged violations of their religious freedom and obtain the help that they need. A religious liberty task force under the Department of Justice has also been recommended to the president by this commission. Protecting religious Americans from government-led litigation. That's an important one, because often this is done to target, their freedom of religion, and that's just wrong.
3: Well, For me, the government, a lot of this has been that the government's just decided that the biblically moral worldview, which is, I think, a lot of people just think, yeah, honor your father and your mother, you shouldn't kill, you shouldn't steal, you shouldn't commit adultery, you should not envy. But we've got a group out there that says, no, envy's fine. In fact, let's have a politics of envy. Let's vote to take people. Yeah. So you start to have these things, and people say, no, that's not moral. Well, then they come and they use government-funded tax money to arrest you and to say, well, if you teach that, we're going to debank you. We're going to take away your business. That's the kind of thing we're talking about here. We're talking about pushing back on egregious government, aren't we?

0: And then, you know, when these, of course, elections solve a lot of this problem. And, you know, we did right in 2024. We got to do it again in here in 26. But one of the things, too, that the commission said was, look, when these matters do get into court, here's something we have to stop doing. Judges have got to stop kicking the can down the road. And by this, we mean there's a difference in settling a case in court between dealing with the merits of the case or dealing with procedural matters that will settle the case without settling the merits, you know. Just to make something up, you know, John Smith is preaching out in a park, you know, and the police come and they tell him, oh, you can't do this, and then he sues in court. Okay, so now the judge might say something like, well, the case is not ripe yet, or it's not ready yet for trial, or well, this person doesn't have standing, you know, standing, for this or that crazy reason, right? But there's all these procedural reasons why a case will be shut down. This is what happened, by the way, with the election fraud cases out of 2020. You know, people said, oh, the court said there was no fraud. No, that's not what the court said. The court said that they didn't want to look at the merits. So what the commission is saying is, listen, we need the merits decided. When there's a case of, you know, somebody you want to preach out in a public park and you say you can't do it, get the answer to the question. Don't keep kicking it down the road because of some procedural issues. So that came up again and again in the hearings. Go ahead. Another big one that probably at a future program we'll talk about more, the commission actually recommended to President Trump something that he was speaking about in his rallies all the way back from 2015 when he started running for president, and that was get rid of the Johnson Amendment. And as most of our listeners probably know, this is a provision in the tax code that is the basis of, you know, telling churches and other not-for-profit organizations, hey, you can't interfere in elections, you know, don't talk about candidates and voting, you know. And I'm like, this is crazy. Of course we can talk about these things. The Johnson Amendment has been used as a hammer to chill the free speech of pastors. President Trump issued an executive order in his very first year as president and said, no, we're not doing this. We're not going to start punishing clergy and churches for preaching what they believe is the word of God. And applying it, what's the purpose of you know, preaching the word of God if it's not to apply it to our behavior, including our behavior when we go into the voting booth? It's like, you know, I give seminars to clergy and I say, you know, what part of your life is Jesus not Lord of? You know, is he's Lord of everything, including your political decisions? So the Johnson Amendment, obviously, Congress has to repeal it. President Trump has done what he can do by executive action, saying we're not going to enforce this nonsense. But we got to continue communicating with our members of Congress and saying we want this out of the tax code altogether.
1: You know, absolutely, because, you know, a lot of times people say, well, that's a political issue, you can't talk about it. I'm saying, well, they're the ones who keep making everything political so that we can't talk about anything. There are moral issues that impact even our politics, and we have the right to talk about it, and you have the right to go to that church or not to go to that church. That's the whole point, and the state is not the one that dictates that conversation. Great stuff, Father Frank. Where can people go to read more in depth about this? Because there's more we could have talked about today. But then, you know, just final thought before I let you go.
0: 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And I'm on social media at FR Frank Pavone on all platforms. FR Frank Pavone.
1: Keep doing up the great work, my friend, and God bless you. Great to have you back on. Take care.
0: Thank you. God bless.
1: All right, folks. In closing, too, we see Jesus face to face. Speak the truth in love with humility and grace. Be wise as serpents and harmless as doves. Till next time, God richly bless you. I'm Greg Seltz. Have a great day.

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To get to know our LCRLDC work better, check out our website at lcrlfreedom.org. 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

0: Dynamic discipleship. Till next time, God bless you always. I'm Greg Sells. Have a great week.
1: You've been listening to Liberty Action Alert with Greg Sells, Executive Director of the Lutheran Center for Religious Liberty in Washington, D.C. 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

0: Greetings in the name of Christ, and welcome to Concord Matters. We seek concord in the life, death, resurrection, and ascension of our Lord Jesus Christ, that by his word we may come to Christian unity by the study of the clear and concise teachings confessed in the Book of Concord. I'm your host, Pastor Brady Finnern, President of the Minnesota North District of the Lutheran Church Missouri Synod. Thank you for joining us on KFUO, Christ for You, Anytime, Anywhere. These past few weeks, we have thoroughly and faithfully covered all that has to do with the forming of Concord, the history, the controversies, the people, all that came together as the formula of Concord was brought together, the epitome and the solid declaration. We've done so with Pastor Andy Wright, and I suggest to you as our listeners to go back with any questions you have about those topics, because it sets the stage for today as we start to slowly and thoroughly and faithfully go through the articles of the formula, specifically the epitome. And none is more important, I would say, to begin with, than original sin. Because according to Scripture, we look at original sin and many questions come up. Is original sin our essence? How do we define it? What does it mean for our nature? How does this relate to the cross? How does it relate to things like the Lord's Supper? All of this is very important as we navigate our world today and making sure we are clear according to the Word. And ironic enough, they were struggling with this in the 16th century. If you have any questions concerning our studies here on Concord Matters, send us an email, kfuo@kfuo.org. kfuo@kfuo.org. Joining us in the Confession of Christ, we welcome back the Reverend Dr. Brian Ketchemeyer from Crown of Life Lutheran Church in San Antonio, Texas. Pastor Ketchemeyer, welcome back to Concord Matters.
1: Hey, it is great to be here.
0: Pastor, let's just get right into it. As we spoke before our time here together, original sin is important. So let's go to 475 of the Reader's Edition of the Book of Concord, Concordia, the Lutheran Confessions, and we'll begin with the note, Article 1, Original Sin. And it says, "Is sin part of mankind's very essence? No. For if it were, God would be accused of creating sin. However, sin is a very deep and thorough corruption of our human nature, a horrible and terrible corruption. No one except Christ Jesus our Lord can overcome this corruption for us and save us from it. Because of this sin, spiritually, we are utterly and completely dead. But there is hope. As Christ raised Lazarus from the dead, so today he brings us to life again through his gospel and word and sacraments. The biblical position on this issue is explained in Articles 1 and 2, but also in other parts of the Book of Concord." Pastor Ketchemeyer, original sin is an important piece as we look at Scripture and our Christian life. How do you want to begin?
1: Well, the way I want to begin is typically the way I like to always begin is to back up and take a running start. So we have to go back all the way back to 1530 Augsburg Confession and understand that we had to articulate the article of original sin right there in the Augsburg Confession, the second article. I mean, so first article, of course, is about God. The creeds that we confess the same Christian, Catholic, apostolic faith as the church has confessed for centuries. And we have this understanding of creation, redemption, and sanctification as we testify in the way that we teach, confess, and believe in the creeds. And then immediately you move from that into Article 2 about original sin, because as soon as you talk about God who is the creator and that there's going to be redemption and sanctification, we have to explain immediately the problem. How did we get in the situation? Why do we need this? And then you move from Article 2 into Article 3 about Christ, and then, of course, Article 4 about justification. So you need Jesus, and that's the answer. But how do you get to this answer is through the teaching of the doctrine of justification. But you can't fully understand the doctrine of justification if you don't get the doctrine of original sin. Because if you don't get the doctrine of original sin, all you're talking about is a righteousness of reason, just like in philosophical thinking of a civil righteousness, how you are righteous before God. So we have to explain and articulate why original sin is an issue. And the only way that you can fully comprehend and understand original sin is through the Word of God, the revealed knowledge that God gives us about salvation. It's not about philosophical insight or gymnastics of speculation, but what Scripture reveals to us clearly. And so in that article of original sin, when we put it forward, we're going to talk about concupiscence, originally in the Augsburg Confession and the Apology. And, you know, Melanchthon figured this would be a great way to start. Let's talk about concupiscence. And immediately you get this backlash because in scholastic theology, they don't understand the depths of the corruption of original sin and what this really means. Because basically, when they're thinking about concupiscence, they're defining it as a tendency to sin or an inclination to sin, that you're kind of bent towards sinning, and if you're given the opportunity, that's what you're going to individually choose to do. Okay, so that's kind of the way they were defining concupiscence, but it was not sin itself. And so that's why we had to get to the core of the theological issue here, that what is concupiscence? Well, concupiscence is not only this inclination or this tendency, it's not only the lack of the fear and trust in God, but it's the inability, the lack of the power to truly fear and trust and love in God. And so that's the whole problem that we have. And when we talk about concupiscence, we're saying that this is sin. So it's sin itself, that covetousness, that desire, this evil, wicked, sinful desire for things that are not ours to have, that in and of itself is sin. So, I mean, the way that in Rome, the way they're defining sin is they're looking at sin as just the actual sin that you commit that's external. And so something that's internal, okay, for them, well, that's not sin yet until you actually act upon it, and then it's sin, and then you have to deal with making satisfaction for that actual sin that you committed, because it's a whole ledger system of debit and credit, and you got to go to the priest, and how you're going to confess it, and then you're going to make the penance, the satisfaction to atone for it. So, I mean, it's a completely different system of understanding the whole problem we have with our sinful nature. So that when we talk about original sin, we're talking about the loss of original righteousness. And when we're talking about the loss of the original righteousness, what we're saying is we no longer have the ability to love God above all things, to fulfill the commandments. We do not have the ability to trust in God, to fear in God. So this is the whole situation itself, because if original sin is just a simple sickness, if it's just a little, like let's say a virus or a cold, a little sniffle, a little cough, well, you could take a cough drop or something, an antihistamine, and then everything's going to be fine. But it's more than just a little teeny head cold. This is a whole diseases, in the plural, with these inabilities to love God. Not only is it the inability to love God, but it's the actual situation where we are in animosity towards God. We have contempt for God, and we have ignorance of God. So all these diseases in the situation, it's not that we just want to fear God. It's just that we have no desire to fear God. We're secure in our sin, and we have no fear of God by nature because of the situation that we're in. And so when we are secure in our sin, we then look at God's judgment and we hold it contempt and say, well, he's wrong. Or of course, when God's judgment of his wrath comes to us, well, we flee for something else. I mean, it's the situation that we're in where we hate God's judgment. It's a diseases in the plural that we cannot heal ourselves from. It's nothing that we can do. If you just do enough good works and you'll heal yourself, if you just get transformed by your merits and methods of making God merciful, well, then of course, then you'll heal yourself, okay? You can't. It is the Holy Spirit who is healing us by renewal and regeneration. He's the one who's healing our corrupted hearts. And so if you don't see the depth of these diseases, the corrupted nature because of original sin, then you have no need for the Holy Spirit to bring that level of sanctification and healing. And if you don't see the depths and the corruption of original sin that you cannot merit before God, you cannot gain his favor by what you do, then you have no need of Christ. You have no need of the personal work of Christ. You can just do it yourself. You can just have a list of 5 ways to be a manly man or whatever it may be, that you want to be righteous in God's sight by the things that you do. So, I mean, this is the issue at hand. And so with Rome, what was taking place in the Augsburg Confession and the Apology is Rome is downplaying original sin, that it's just kind of like a head cold and you can get over it and you can kind of just, you know, just work through it and you can just try your best and you can do whatever you can do. But what is taking place in the formula of Concord is it's trying to double down on it's not just a mere head cold. And it's Matthias Flacius, who's a Lutheran, who's trying to overemphasize this whole sinful nature that we have. And so it's even worse than a corruption for him. It is the very essence or substance of humanity now in creation. And this is where it becomes the whole issue at hand, because he's trying to overemphasize, trying to overplay this doctrine of original sin and end up in a Manichaean idea that original sin is the human nature, the essence. So in the formula, we want to say we need to make proper distinctions, because that's the art of theology. You want to make the proper distinction between the human nature and original sin, as you would make a distinction between God's work creating the human being, as God continues to create the human being, still we are the work of God's hand, and the devil's work, which is that corruption, that accidental, non-essential quality that the devil comes in and he corrupts the nature that was good. So humanity has been infected with this corruption of original sin. But original sin is not the human nature itself. It's not what we are. We are infected with it, and it is a terminal disease that's going to put us to death. But this is why we need Jesus to die, and it's by his wounds that we are healed, and then it's the work of the Holy Spirit that's bringing this renewal, this regeneration that will finally be seen in the resurrection of the body, where we will no longer have this indwelling sin. This original sin will be completely taken away from us in that resurrected body, and at that point in time, we won't even have the ability to sin. So, I mean, this is really the core issue of what's going on here, is how do we come to this understanding of original sin? Well, it's only through the Word of God and not reason. And what it appears is that Matthias Flacius is trying to rationally think it through and trying to make it make sense by overemphasizing the disease.
0: And I'm sympathetic with Flacius and how he addressed it, obviously because historically he was part of the Genizio Lutherans and very much so a major part of the Concordian and the formulation of the formula, no doubt. I also had a little bit of reflection on this too, Pastor, of how I have had to be very clear, and I've been sloppy at times, where you make it sound like your essence is original sin. Like this is who you are, in order to fight against somebody who is speaking about, well, that person's not that bad, you know, or that person has a spark or something along those lines. And so this, I would argue, and I encourage our listeners to really be very, very diligent in your study of how you speak about this. The words here are pure gold, I would say, here, especially in the Solid Declaration, and as Pastor mentioned in the Augsburg, in the Apology. But it's so important, because just a simple word can cause major issues when you're looking at this article in particular. So, Pastor, I want to read the status of the controversy and then have you speak to that, like I said, why these words are so important. And I think they bring up very good questions here. On page 475, the status of the controversy, where it says the chief questions in this controversy. Is original sin really without any distinction? A person's corrupt nature, substance, and essence? Is it the chief and greater part of his essence, i.e. the rational soul itself in its highest state and powers? Or even after the fall, is there a distinction between original sin and a person's substance, nature, essence, body, and soul, so that the nature itself is one thing and original sin is another, which belongs to the corrupt nature and corrupts the nature? ? Ooh, those are pretty heavy questions here, Pastor, but there's a lot of different ways that we see this play out. I think we've spoken about this, that sometimes people are wanting to look at something like the Roman Catholic Church and say, hey, I like how they speak about concupiscence a little bit differently. But also, we don't want to overstep, like Flacius and myself, as I reflect on my own teaching, that we just start saying, no, that's part of your essence. So how do we find ourselves confessing clearly God's word in light of these many questions that are before us then and now?
1: Well, I think the issue, again, we need to make these proper distinctions. And the way that we make these distinctions is by contemplation and meditation on these questions. I mean, so we're put forth, these questions are put before us, right? And we're trying to contemplate, meditate, and figure out, what does this mean? I mean, that's the Lutheran question. What does this mean? And so when we talk about evil, okay, look at it this way. In the scripture, if you go all the way back to the beginning, right? In the beginning, we know that God is good, all right? God is life. Okay, that's God's essence. That's who he is, okay? He is good. He is life. So God does good, and God gives life. He enlivens. He makes alive. I mean, this is the whole idea of the attributes of God, okay? God is and God does, okay, who he is, right? And so if you think of it this way, when Adam was alone in the beginning, all right, God makes a statement and says, it is not good that Adam is alone, okay? And that if you're following the text and you read the scripture, and if you're looking at the scripture in the way of contemplation of saying, what does this mean? And what do you not expect to see? I mean, you're reading chapter 1 in Genesis and everything is good. And God saw that it was good, right? And you get to the end and everything is tov maod. It's very good, okay? Zer gut, very, very good. And you're like, okay, this is great. And then you get to Adam, and Adam is alone, and that's not good. Okay, why is that not good? Because without a wife, there is no life, all right? So Adam by himself cannot procreate, all right? So to be good is related to being alive, to having life, right? And so when God creates us originally, he creates us to live. So even when we have these conversations in the world about evolution, the evolutionary theory, the assumption is that death itself is natural to creation, that it's just a part of creation. Now, you might obtain that just by natural knowledge of looking around in creation and saying that, look, things die, things decay. Look, there's death, there's ugliness of sickness and all these things that are happening in this life that are just horrible, okay, terrible. And so that's just a natural part of creation. But you can only find out what is true theologically through the divine revelation of the knowledge of salvation of the written scripture. So it's only in the written scripture that we can see that death is not natural to creation. Originally, we were created good. Originally, we were created with life. There was no death. There was life. But it's this sin that comes in that separates us from God. And to be separated from God is to separate us from life. So it's this sin that is a corruption. So when you talk about evil, evil is a corruption. God is good. God creates good things. It is the devil who comes in and corrupts what God has created. The devil can't create these things, right? He corrupts God's creation. And so what is good, the devil corrupts it to make it evil. So what has life, the devil corrupts it so that there's death. All right. So both evil and death are a corruption of what God has created to be good and to be alive. And so this is this distinction between what God has created, the works of God, and what the devil has corrupted, that's the works of the devil. Okay. And so sin enters in when the serpent slithers in, right? He's the author of sin. God is not the author of sin. God is not the author of evil. God is not the author of death, all right? This is all of a corruption of the creation that has been brought in by the devil. So, I mean, when you're asking these questions, you're trying to meditate upon it. But part of it is because of how we are confessing and speaking. And so when you have Matthias Flacius and the genuine Lutherans, right, they are the ones who are trying to uphold Luther and all of his teachings. And I mean, these are ones who just, they grab a hold of the language of Luther when he talks about nature sin, when he talks about person sin, when he talks about essential sin. And so they start to say, well, that means therefore, because they're going to overemphasize this corrupted nature is the sin. Okay, so it is. So nature sin is your human nature. Person sin is your humanity. The essential sin is the essence of who you are. But when Luther is using these as Luther, you have to look at it in the context of why he's using it, because he's trying to make a distinction between the difference between what we are calling original sin and what we typically call actual sins. He's trying to make that distinction. What is the source of these actual sins that are committed by us? It is, the source is from this corrupted heart. It is out of the heart that all of these sinful desires and sinful things happen. It's the things that are in thoughts, words, and deeds. But Luther's using this to make a distinction between this the root sin, which is original sin, and then the fruit of that root, if you will, which is the actual sins. But what Flacius is trying to do is then use this terminology, but not correctly, but just to run with it. And I think that sometimes this is what happens with what I would call radical Lutheranism, is you get radical because you like these statements that are bumper sticker slogans. They are statements that are just in your face. I mean, it's the typical thing when I was in the ELCA, and they loved the sin boldly statement, because it's just, it's so obnoxious and it's in your face, but it's taken completely out of context. When it becomes a cliche, it just becomes a rubber stamp of just this phrase over and over again, sin boldly, sin boldly, sin boldly. It takes upon a different meaning in and of itself, a meaning that is really contrary to what originally Luther was using it for, right? And so I think that you're seeing the same issue, that we're trying to use the Lutheran lingo, the Lutheran language and vocabulary, but the problem is when you disassociate it from its original usage, and now you're using it in a different way, it takes on a completely different meaning. And I think that's exactly what the Concordians, as you would say, the theologians of the Concord are trying to address. They want to say, what is it that we want to properly confess? What is it that we want to properly teach? What is it that we want to properly believe? And as they're meditating and contemplating this, it says, if we go in these new extreme definitions of these words, it's going to undermine the very fabric of the Christian faith and the creeds. It's going to go against creation. It's going to go against redemption. It's going to go against sanctification. And ultimately, it's going to go against the resurrection of the body. Because then what you're ending up saying is that God is the creator of evil, that you're saying that Jesus came and he was incarnate evil, and that the Holy Spirit is coming to heal evil, to sanctify and make evil holy. And then in the resurrection of the body, you're missing the whole point, that in the resurrection of the body, there's no original sin. There is no ability to sin. We will be without sin that has so corrupted us right now that we cannot stop sinning in this life. We cannot prevent ourselves from sinning.
0: Well, let's continue that conversation on the other side of our break. We'll be right back.
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0: And welcome back. We are studying original sin as according to Scripture, as confessed in the Formula of Concord, the Epitome, with Pastor Brian Ketchelmeyer from Crown of Life Lutheran Church in San Antonio, Texas. Pastor, let's get to some of the affirmative statements and then come back with maybe some, if we were to have a tagline, which you said we shouldn't have a tagline, if we were to have just some simple, pithy statements according to what the affirmative statements say for us when we teach, to help our listeners and for all of us to clearly articulate what we understand, not to go extreme, but stick with what Scripture says and according to what Scripture does not say. So we're on page 474. We're on the affirmative statements, which says, the pure teaching, faith, and confession according to the standard and summary declaration mentioned before. Number one, we believe, teach, and confess that there is a distinction between man's nature and original sin. This applied not only when he was originally created by God, pure and holy and without sin, but it also applies to the way we have that nature now after the fall. In other words, we distinguish between the nature itself, which even after the fall is and remains God's creature, and original sin. This distinction is as great as the distinction between God's work and the devil's work. I'm going to stop there, Pastor, because it is important that we make the distinction between man's nature and original sin. So break that down for us.
1: Well, there's your tagline at the end. This distinction is as great as the distinction between God's work and the devil's work. That's it right there.
0: Love it.
1: It's again, because the difference is that God is the one who creates the human nature, All right. But when we confess that God has created all things, okay, book of Genesis, in the beginning was God, okay, he creates all things out of nothing, right? But we're also confessing in that first article of the creed that God has created me. He's given me my reason, right? He's given me my members. He's given me everything that I have, my eyes, ears, my nose, everything, right? He continues to work in his creation with the things that he's created, his creatures. And of course, in our day and age, I mean, after the fact, talking about the 250th anniversary of our country this year, right? Remember when those founding fathers, some of them were deists, right? Okay, so I don't want to rain on the parade, but just remember, I mean, they weren't all confessional Lutherans, right? They weren't all theologically sound. But you had deism in America in the very beginning with those founding fathers. The deist had this idea of the creator created things way at the very beginning, and then he left it to itself. You know, it was created. It's the typical idea of the watchmaker. You know, somebody makes a watch and then you sell it to somebody, but he has no interaction with the person who now has the watch. And so that's the idea that God created everything and that God is not part in his creation, actually participating in what's taking place in this life. So we want to be clear that God is the one who created all things in the beginning, but yet still right now, I'm a created being by God. And so as a created being, I have lost the image of God after the fall. I now have the image of Adam, the first man, which I've lost original righteousness, which means that I do not have the ability to truly fear, love, and trust in God. I mean, that's the condition that I'm in. But yet I'm still God's creature. God has still created me. He is still the one who made me, knit me together in my mother's womb. I mean, so we're looking at how does the scriptures testify? The scripture doesn't say the created and he left and then he just leaves creation, just do whatever happens. But God is still interacting with creation. He continues to provide and protect us in this life that we have. He sustains us in both body and soul. So God is continually interacting with his creation. So we want to be clear on what God's work is. And so we don't want to fall into that kind of Manichaeism or the Manichaeanism or Gnosticism, where the idea of creation itself is evil, or Gnosticism, where the creator God was an evil God, and therefore matter itself was created by the evil God, so matter's evil. So we're trying to escape creation. God's creation was originally good. Okay, God's creation originally had life, but it's been corrupted. And now there is evil in the creation, there is death in the creation, but we still want to maintain that God is the creator. Okay, we're not going to give any extra inch to the devil and give him credit for creation. He cannot create, he can only corrupt. And so this is really this issue at hand here, is that it's not only originally that God created everything pure and holy without sin, but it also applies to the way we have this nature now after the fall. We are still created by God, but creation has been corrupted by the devil after the fall. We are living after the fall into sin.
7: Tell us about Manichaeism. You've spoken about that numerous times. Tell us, what is Manichaeism and why is that important in this discussion?
1: Well, the guy Manny, right? Okay, so this guy named Manny, right? He's somewhere around, what, the 3rd century? And right. This guy Manny, he's it's like, it always seems like in every age, there's some guy who starts a cult and everybody, he's a personality guy, and he has all this teaching. He's trying to glue all these different spiritual teachings together. He was some spiritual guru that took kind of Eastern thought, like Buddhism, Zoroastrianism, this idea of good and evil. He's taking Christianity, this idea that, you know, figures like Jesus is one of these teachers, and now he's the latest and the greatest teacher of these. I mean, they always come up, like somebody like Joseph Smith or Muhammad or whoever it may be. They always come up and they're always saying that nobody knew it all until we finally came on the scene, and now we can take everything and we can put it together. But it's this whole idea of life light and darkness, of good and evil, of death and life. And so it's kind of this dualism, that it's this from Zoroastrianism, this whole idea that it's like there's the good deity, the bad deities, this whole idea, it's cosmic, constant struggle that's going on. And sometimes good wins, sometimes evil wins. I mean, but ultimately what you want to do is you want to be liberated from the darkness and this creation that's corrupted, okay? And so it's this emphasis of the creation itself is evil. It's more than just corrupted. It is evil. So then the human nature is more than corrupted, according to Manny, but it is evil, okay? So these are all the thoughts that the reformers are seeing being reflected in the way that Fallacius is articulating these things. And we look back historically, because again, the Reformation is not a rebellion against the historic church. It's a restoring of the historic church, looking back to the church fathers. I mean, remember, this was Luther who immediately at the very beginning of the Reformation, he put forth a thesis about how we need more Augustine and less Aristotle, okay? So you, as an Augustinian monk, of course, he's going to look back to St. Augustine. And who's St. Augustine fighting against? Manichaeanism. Why? Because St. Augustine, before he was converted to Christianity, was part of this whole philosophical religious thought. And so it becomes one of his arch nemesis is to fight against this Manichaeanism, because he was there. He was part of it. He knew it. And so he knew that extreme, which of course helped him in his whole debates theological against Pelagius, which was exactly on the opposite end of the spectrum. And so you have this Manichaeanism, this dualism, this whole idea of this predeterminism, all of this stuff that's taking place from a Manichaeanistic thought that human nature is sin. And then you're looking over at the other extreme, which is Pelagius, which is saying, well, human nature is just, it's weakened. It's like you got a little head cold. And if you can hang out with the right monks, you can live the monastic life and you can learn to become perfect. I mean, so you got the two ends of the spectrum that Augustine is kind of caught between. And so that's really the whole issue here.
7: And it leads us to the next section and page 475, where it speaks to this about, okay, we need to maintain this distinction with great care, because it will affect not only those who hear, but the next generation as well. So we're on page 475. We're at paragraph 3. We believe, teach, and confess that this distinction should be maintained with the greatest care. For this doctrine, that no distinction is to be made between our corrupt human nature and original sin, conflicts with the chief articles of our Christian faith about creation, redemption, sanctification, and the resurrection of our body. It cannot stand with them. A few thoughts here, Pastor, is first of all, we need to keep this distinction. And clearly, because it's so easy for us to be able to say, you are corrupt, you are dead in your sin, and then people forget, or they don't hear you saying, you're still God's creation. You know, it's not like God stopped creating, and it's just nothing but darkness, as you mentioned with Manichaeanism. So it's very, very important for that distinction, so that people know they're a creation of God, a new creation in Christ, that they might not have the image of God and the image, they might have the image of Adam, but yet in Christ, they have that image, that righteousness that now lives in them. But the second part is, if we don't get original sin right, we get God wrong, because look in here in paragraph 3, it talks about creation, redemption, and sanctification. And what does it tell us in the small catechism when you go through the articles, the first, second, and third article of the creed? It talks about creation, redemption, and sanctification. So that really struck me when I was studying this, that if we don't get original sin right, then not only do we have a problem with the cross and so forth, but we have just the very essence of who God is wrong. And that's, well, that's dangerous, I would say. So, Pastor, your thoughts on paragraph 3.
1: I would say that's dangerous too. Yes. but I mean, here's your tagline here. Again, I was just saying that the art of theology is making the proper distinctions. But in this one, it's going to say that this distinction must be maintained with the greatest care. So it's not only making the proper distinction, but with the greatest care, making sure that we've got this straight, okay, that we're articulating what we should be saying. We're believing what we should be confessing, right? And so with the greatest care, we want to make this clear of a distinction between the human nature and original sin. Because if there's no distinction made by this, the corrupted human nature and original sin, we get everything muddied up and messed up. And it's going to end up conflicting, okay, with these chief articles. And again, when you look at the creed, especially as we have in the catechism, then when you talk about the first article about creation, God has made me. Okay, he's made me. The second article, redemption, God has redeemed me. Okay. Third article, sanctification. God has made me holy. He sanctified me, or as I like to say, holyified, but I think that's not a word. But it's me personally, individually, I'm confessing this creed as I have these benefits of what God is doing by faith. I trust in these promises that God has created me, God has redeemed me, God has sanctified me. But all of this is in relation to the resurrection of the body. Because right now, we have a corrupted human nature. We have original sin in that sin's clinging to us. So in the baptized, sin will remain, but sin shall not reign over the baptized. And so it's this constant, we are daily dying to sin and rising again to newness of life. So that what we have in the creed, the Apostles' Creed, is our baptismal creed. This is what we are baptized into. You know, as we have been baptized, so we believe, and as we believe, so we worship. And this whole understanding of baptism, what God has begun in us, he is faithful to complete it on the day of the resurrection. So that you have the water applied to the body and the word given to the soul. So it's not just plain water, but is water with the word of God that does things, the word of God that's efficacious, that brings life, that brings redemption, it brings sanctification. And so these things that God promises us that we have now by faith will not be fully made manifest until the resurrection of the body. And it's at that time where we will no longer have sin remaining in us. We will no longer have the inclination to sin, even the ability to sin. And so sin will no longer plague us. So it really plays out with the creed, with creation, redemption, sanctification, and the resurrection of the body. Now, I know that the resurrection of the body falls in that third article of the creed, but I think what we're really getting at here theologically is kind of the end result, the end gain, the end goal of confessing this creed, the end goal of being baptized into this creed, this apostolic creed of the triune God, the living God, is that it's going to be the resurrection of the body. He has created us, but now we have a corrupted human nature, that he has redeemed us, but still we have sin that's going to be remaining in us. He's sanctifying us daily by continuing to forgive us our sins, continuing to enable us to desire to turn to God. In fact, actually turning us to God, converting us again and again and again, so that this is that whole renewal and regeneration and restoration that God is working that will not come to completion until the resurrection of the body.
7: Let's continue on page 475, paragraph 4. God created the body and soul of Adam and Eve before the fall, but he also created our bodies and souls after the fall. Even though they are corrupt, God still acknowledges them as his work, as it is written in Job chapter 10. Your hands fashioned and made me, and other references that we see as listed. I'm also thinking about Psalm 139 when it says, you are fearfully and wonderfully made. So, Pastor, here, it's just important for us to make sure that we, as you say, that not only that we have the right distinction, but we do so with the greatest care, that we are able to tell every person that they are God's creation. So, first of all, why is that important, and where do we get this from Scripture?
1: So, yes, this is very important. And let me just for a second pause here on this, because this is one of these interesting things that I've seen lately, with especially when we talk about the sanctity of life. Okay. You know, I've gone to these sanctity of life rallies. I've spoken at one before, and you're trying to confess the sanctity of life. And typically what will happen is that people will immediately say sanctity of life means that we are created in God's image. Okay.
7: Right.
1: And then there becomes a confusion, because we're like, okay, sanctity of life, we're created in God's image. We're created in God's image. So you keep hearing we're created in God's image. So that if you say something to the fact of we have lost the image of God, now people get all, their feathers get fluffed. You're ruffling their feathers, and they're like, well, no, we're created in God's image. But I think that, again, these distinctions is, you want to be clear that when we're talking about creation, okay, we are talking originally we were created in God's image, and that confession, that statement, when we're talking about sanctity of life, is that we are created by God. So we're going back to these passages that emphasize we were created in God's image, that we're created in God's image. But when we talk about redemption, that's where we're talking about how we've lost the image of God, and that it is in Jesus we are being restored and renewed into this image. He is the image of the invisible God. So I think that some of that, we need to kind of wrestle with how we articulate these things. Because I remember one time there was an individual who meant well at an event, trying to tell these youth about how we're created in God's image and la da da da, and it just, but it was in the way that this individual was articulating this is, it sounded like we didn't need Jesus then, if we're just created in God's image, because we've lost the image. Why do we need Jesus? Because you need the true image of God to take upon human and flesh and blood, the human nature itself, to restore the image for us. And you want to articulate that restoration of the image in Jesus, but that's redemption. But when we're talking about creation, okay, this is where we want to emphasize that, yes, we were created in God's image, and God still is the one who is creating us. I mean, so when you're looking at these passages here, it's giving God the honor as being the creator, that he's the one who has created us. I mean, if we look, I mean, they give us a whole list here. Deuteronomy 32, if we take a look at Deuteronomy 32, I'm going to open up and look at this right away, right here. Deuteronomy 32, it says, "You were unmindful of the rock that bore you, and you forgot the God who gave you birth." Okay. Mm-hmm. And so this is the whole Deuteronomy 32 is that song of Moses. This is the Vacation Bible School song that Moses says to the parents, teach your children as you go into the promised land, because you're going to forget God's word. And so the kids will be able to articulate, we're going to forget God's word, but God is the one who kills and makes alive. God is the one who wounds and heals, and nobody can take out of God's hand. And so they're able to confess this, that he is the rock of our salvation. And when we then reject the rock of our salvation, we know who the source of our salvation is, the source of our redemption. So, I mean, in this passage here, you're unmindful. You're not thinking about who you are and whose you are. Okay, you're created by God. And the language of rocks and stones is being used here in a Moses song about how you are following false rocks. Okay, so the false rocks are deities. In the whole play on these words, in the Hebrew way of making fun of idolatry, is it's like, yeah, the false gods are just rocks and stones. That's all they are, because they're the works of man's hands. I mean, nobody was dumb enough to actually think a statue statue was their deity, but it was the works of their hands creating that statue and the works of their hands serving that deity of the false image that they have made from their own corrupted hearts. So here Moses is telling them about this whole issue that you're going to have. You were not mindful of the God who gave you birth. I mean, this is the idea of the God who has given to you life. I mean, he's the one who, this whole language of birth here is a conception. It's the whole language of being brought forth in the womb itself, that he's the one who gave you that gift of life in your mother's womb. You were conceived, you were born, and it's because this is God who was doing that work. And so that's the idea. You forgot that he's the one who gave you that gift. So this language of the scripture is, it's not just Genesis chapter 1, in the beginning, God created everything out of nothing, but it's God who continues to create.

0: answer. This is very key, as I mentioned before. Where, like you said, people say you are made in the image of God, which then can easily lead people away from the need for Jesus. So, and I hadn't quite thought about that before, and I would just encourage our listeners that when you do speak, let's say you go to a life march, that you do speak about the importance of every person. For example, my wife is a special ed teacher. When the time is appropriate at a public school to be able to say, well, you're a creation of God. This is an important piece of when you're interacting with children, especially, and adults, of course. But Pastor, okay, so we don't say you are made in the image of God. You're at a pro-life rally, or you're speaking to your confirmands, or you're speaking to just a person that you know, your neighbor or something, and they're struggling just with, I guess, say, their identity. What is proper language for us as Christians to make sure we're not falling too far into the fallacious end and we're not falling on the other end as well? What would be your pastoral counsel?
1: Well, I think that, again, we need to be careful, take the greatest care in making these distinctions, right? So we can make a distinction properly between being created in God's image, which is about life. I mean, fair enough. It's about God is life, and he created us to live. I mean, that's what he created us. God did not create us to die. Okay, he creates us to live. It is the devil who is the author of sin, which brings in this corruption, which brings in death. Okay, so we can properly say this, but we need to be careful in how we make these distinctions, so that I think at the same time, especially as a Christian, as a Lutheran, we can confess the sanctity of life, talking about how we are all created in the image of God, yes, but this is why this whole understanding of life beginning in the womb is so central to the Christian faith. Because Jesus himself, as we confess in the Creed, was conceived by the Holy Spirit. So he's conceived in the womb without sin. And this is precisely why the devil hates conception. The devil hates conception because the conception is going to bear testimony to the incarnation, that God himself becomes man, okay? That Jesus is conceived by the Holy Spirit and born of the Virgin Mary. So not only does the devil hate conception, the devil really hates birth. And so the devil is going to try to prevent birth. And that's the whole issue with abortion, is the devil does not want to allow birth to happen, because every baby that is born after the promise that was given to Eve, that the seed of the woman was going to crush the serpent's head, it is a testimony of the victory of Jesus over the devil. And he does not like that. He doesn't like that at all. So I think that clear articulation, when we're talking about the sanctity of life, and that we were created in the image of God, that we are God's creatures now, we're created in the image of God, that it's about conception and it's about birth, which is about the incarnation, which is about how Jesus came into this world so that he would take upon a body that could be beaten and bruised and bloodied, and that it could die, okay, to pay the price for all of our sins, make complete satisfaction, atonement, to bring reconciliation with God. So I think that it provides for us the opportunity then to also confess why we as Christians are uniquely invested in the right to life. Because in the right to life, it is teaching us about how God is good, and these two eternal decrees, okay, the two eternal decrees that God made was, number one, let us make man in our own image and likeness. And number two, let us redeem man in our own image and likeness. And so it allows for us as Christians to confess why this is important to us about God being life, about conception, and about birth, because it teaches and testifies to the incarnation. Because without the incarnation, without Jesus, all you have is death. you only have death. I mean, this is the whole book of Genesis opens with life, and you have Adam and Eve, and then you have the curse, you have the corruption, and now you have death. And then it's page after page of so-and-so began.

0: begat so-and-so, who begat so-and-so. You were born, you died. You born, you died. You born, you died. I mean, it ends on the note, you get to Genesis chapter 50, Jacob dies, Joseph dies, everybody dies. And that's the end of the story, right? But we know that that's not the end of the story, because with Jesus, that's only the beginning of the story. And the story will end for us in the resurrection of the body. So it gives to us the significance of that body. That body that's given life in the womb is the body that's created by God, the body that's redeemed by God, and the body that's sanctified by God. And that will be made fully manifest in the resurrection of the body. So I think maybe that there's more that we need to say than just the right to life, if you will. Maybe it's also the right to have a body. Because it's that very body that Christ takes upon so that he can restore us, that he can renew us, that he can reclaim us as his own and reconcile us.
1: Well, Pastor, we are out of time, but we are having you on next week. So Pastor Brian Ketchemeyer of Crown of Life Lutheran Church in San Antonio, Texas, teaching on original sin according to Scripture as confessed in the Formula of Concord. Pastor Ketchemeyer, thank you for being our guest, and we'll see you next week.
0: Oh, it's great to be here, and I can't wait.
1: I'm your host, Pastor Brady Finnern. Thank you for joining us, and the Lord keep you safe in the palm of his hand.
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Good morning. This is Dan Darnall from KFUO Radio. Christ for you anytime, anywhere. That was What a Friend We Have in Jesus by Gary Prim. It's my pleasure to spend Saturday with you bringing you sacred music. It's my hope that that sacred music puts a warm spot in your heart and a smile on your face. Up next, Where Shall Wisdom Be Found by the Memphis Boy Chamber Choir.

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That was Awake, O Sleeper, Rise and See by Stephen Starkey. Up next, Paul Manns with Oh That I Had a Thousand Tongues to Sing.

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This is Dan Darnall from KFUO Radio. Hope that you're having a wonderful Saturday afternoon. That was Psalm 119, Teach Me, O Lord, by Aaron Garber. Up next, A Mighty Fortress Is Our God by the University of Texas Chamber Singers.

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That was He Leadeth Me by the National Christian Choir. 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Up next, Praise to the Lord by Jonathan Tooke.

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This is Dan Darnall from KFUO Radio. 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

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Hope that your walk with the Lord this Saturday afternoon is going well. That was Now Thank We All Our God by the Astana Choir. Up next, Larry Goss with May Jesus Christ Be Praised.

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0: Faith alone, grace alone, the word alone, the message is clear. 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

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This is Dan Darnall from KFUO Radio. That was Let Us With Gladsome Mind by the Chamber Choir Grand Rapids. 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Up next, For Me to Live is Jesus by the St. Paul's Choirs.

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0: God's blessings to you, brothers and sisters in Christ. 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Up next, The King of Love, My Shepherd Is, by friends from CPH.

This is Dan Darnall from KFUO Radio. Hope that your walk with the Lord this Saturday afternoon is going well. That was Father of the Heaven Whose Love Profound by the Chamber Choir Grand Rapids. Up next, From the Depths of Woe I Cry to Thee, written by Martin Luther.

0: 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That was New Covenant with For the Beauty of the Earth.
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This is Dan Darnall from KFUO Radio. I hope that you're enjoying the sacred music this afternoon. That was Lift Thine Eyes by the Orpheus Choir of Nazareth. Up next, Draw Us to You by Michael Buchart.

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1: 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Pastor Robert Brown will deliver this sermon based on the text from Romans chapter 12, verses 9 through 21. 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The organist is Justin Knobok. 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Our opening hymn is With the Lord Begin Your Task, hymn number 869 in the Lutheran Service Book.
2: Good morning. So glad to have you in God's house with us today. Let us then rise and receive our Lord's gifts.

0: In the name of the Father, and the Son, and the Holy Spirit. Beloved in the Lord, let us draw near with a true heart and confess our sins unto God our Father, beseeching him in the name of our Lord Jesus Christ to grant us forgiveness. Our help is in the name of the Lord,
1: who made heaven and earth.
0: I said I will confess my transgressions unto the Lord,
1: and you forgave the iniquity of my sin.
0: O Almighty God, merciful Father,
1: I, a poor miserable sinner, confess unto you all my sins and iniquities, with which I have ever offended you, and justly deserve your temporal and eternal punishment. But I am heartily sorry for that, and sincerely repent of that. And I pray you of your boundless mercy, and for the sake of the holy, innocent, bitter sufferings and death of your beloved Son, Jesus Christ, to be gracious and merciful to me.
0: Upon this, your confession, I, by virtue of my office as a called and ordained servant of the word, I announce the grace of God to you all. And in the stead and by the command of my Lord Jesus Christ, I forgive you all your sins in the name of the Father and the Son and the Holy Spirit.

The Lord be with you. Let us pray. Almighty Father, your Son willingly endured the agony and the shame of the cross for our redemption. Grant us courage to take up our own crosses daily and follow him wherever he leads. We pray this through Jesus Christ, your Son, our Lord, who lives and who reigns with you in the Holy Spirit, one God now and forever.

Our first reading for this morning is taken from the book of Jeremiah in the 15th chapter. There it's written, O Lord, you know, remember me and visit me, and take vengeance for me on my persecutors. In your forbearance, take me not away. Know that for your sake I bear reproach. Your words were found, and I ate them, and your words became a joy and the delight of my heart. For I am called by your name, O Lord, God of hosts. I did not sit in the company of revelers, nor did I rejoice. I sat alone because your hand was upon me, and you had filled me with indignation. Why is my pain unceasing, my wound incurable, refusing to be healed? Will you be to me like a deceitful brook, like waters that fail? Therefore, thus says the Lord, if you return, I will restore you, and you shall stand before me. If you utter what is precious and not what is worthless, you shall be as my mouth. They shall turn to you, but you shall not turn to them. And I will make you to this people a fortified wall of bronze. They will fight against you, but they shall not prevail over you. For I am with you to save you and deliver you, declares the Lord. I will deliver you out of the hand of the wicked and redeem you from the grasp of the ruthless. This is the word of the Lord. Thanks be to God. Our epistle text is taken from Paul's letter to the church in Rome in the 12th chapter. There Paul writes, Let love be genuine. Abhor what is evil. Hold fast to what is good. Love one another with brotherly affection. Outdo one another in showing honor. Do not be slothful in zeal. Be fervent in spirit. Serve the Lord. Rejoice in hope. Be patient in tribulation. Be constant in prayer. Contribute to the needs of the saints and seek to show hospitality. Bless those who persecute you. Bless and do not curse them. Rejoice with those who rejoice. Weep with those who weep. Live in harmony with one another. Do not be haughty, but associate with the lowly. Never be conceited. Repay no one evil for evil, but give thought to do what is honorable in the sight of all. If possible, so far as it depends on you, live peaceably with all. Beloved, never avenge yourselves, but leave it to the wrath of God. For it is written, Vengeance is mine, I will repay, says the Lord. To the contrary, if your enemy is hungry, feed him. If he is thirsty, give him something to drink. For by doing so, you will heap burning coals on his head. Do not be overcome by evil, but overcome evil with good. This is the word of the Lord. Thanks be to God. We rise for the gospel.

0: The Holy Gospel according to St. Matthew in the 16th chapter. From that time, Jesus began to show his disciples that he must go to Jerusalem and suffer many things from the elders and chief priests and scribes and be killed and on the third day be raised. And Peter took him aside and began to rebuke him, saying, "Far be it from you, Lord, this shall never happen to you." But he turned and said to Peter, "Get behind me, Satan. You are a hindrance to me, for you are not setting your mind on the things of God, but on the things of man." Then Jesus told his disciples, "If anyone would come after me, let him deny himself and take up his cross and follow me. For whoever would save his life will lose it, but whoever loses his life for my sake will find it. For what will it profit a man if he gains the whole world and forfeits his life? Or what shall a man give in return for his life? For the Son of Man is going to come with his angels in the glory of his Father, and then he will repay each according to what he has done. Truly I say to you, there are some standing here who will not taste death until they see the Son of Man coming in his kingdom." This is the Gospel of our Lord. We confess together using the creed from the Council of Nicaea.
1: I believe in one God, the Father Almighty, maker of heaven and earth, and of all things visible and invisible, and in one Lord Jesus Christ, the only begotten Son of God, begotten of his Father before all worlds, God of God, light of light, very God of very God, begotten not made, being of one substance with the Father, by whom all things were made, who for us men and for our salvation came down from heaven and was incarnate by the Holy Spirit of the Virgin Mary and was made man and was crucified also for us under Pontius Pilate. He suffered and was buried. And the third day he rose again according to the Scriptures and ascended into heaven and sits at the right hand of the Father. And he will come again with glory to judge both the living and the dead, whose kingdom will have no end. And I believe in the Holy Spirit, the Lord and giver of life, who proceeds from the Father and the Son, who with the Father and the Son together is worshipped and glorified, who spoke by the prophets. And I believe in one holy Christian and apostolic church. I acknowledge one baptism for the remission of sins, and I look for the resurrection of the dead, and life of the world to come. Amen.
0: You may be seated.
2: We will now sing our hymn of the day, "Where Charity and Love Prevail," hymn number 845 in Lutheran Service Book.

Grace, mercy, and peace to you in Christ Jesus. Amen. The two great doctrines of the Bible that we use to help us rightly understand God's word are called law and gospel. The law teaches us what we are to do and what we are not to do. It shows us our sin and it shows us God's wrath. And it's the doctrine that must be proclaimed to us when we as sinners refuse to repent of our sin. It's also the doctrine that, if we're being honest, isn't all that fun to listen to. Instead, as Christians, we would much rather hear the gospel, which is that doctrine which tells us of what God has done and continues to do for us in and through Christ Jesus. It's the gospel that shows us our Savior and brings us God's grace and favor. It is also the gospel that brings us comfort when we are troubled by our sins. Yes, we would much rather be comforted and hear what Christ has done for us than to be rebuked for our failings to do what God commands us to do. Yet, while that may be the case for us, the honest truth is that we need to hear both law and gospel, and we need to hear them at the proper times in our lives. And this is the challenge that comes with writing sermons. Each of you are at different points in your lives, and I don't necessarily mean in age. I mean with your conscience and with your relationship with God. Some of you are feeling burdened by your sins and are in need of that comfort of the gospel. Meanwhile, others of you are very comfortable with your sins. You've made them a buddy of yours, and you have given them residence in your heart, thinking that those sins are, well, no big deal. And then you come here. You come here to God's house. Some of you come out of obligation, but others of you come because you genuinely desire to hear God's word. You genuinely desire to receive the gifts that He has for you. What do you do with that as a preacher? How do you decide whether or not to go heavy with the law or heavy with the gospel? Especially when you get a text like our epistle lesson today from Romans chapter 12, which, if we're being honest, reads like mostly law. Well, this is where context comes into play. Preachers love to take these 13 verses from Romans chapter 12 and isolate them from the rest of Paul's letter in order to exhort their hearers and tell their hearers what it is that God expects them and how He commands them to live. As if what Paul is saying here in chapter 12 all of a sudden forgets what is said in the previous 11 chapters that he has already written. The same is true in the service. The preacher can't forget when preaching what comes before the sermon in the service. For while it is the duty of the preacher, who's ever standing here, to discern law and gospel correctly, it would behoove the preacher to remember that the hearers, you guys, have already confronted God well before they have confronted the preacher. For what is at the beginning of our service each and every week that we gather together? It's confession and absolution. You've already felt the weight of God's law upon you when you confessed your sins to God. And what was God's response to that weight of the law upon you, to that confession that you made? It was to forgive you of every single one of your sins, to remind you that you are a baptized child of God, of whom His Son died on the cross for, a child of His, who is forever sealed with His name. This pronouncement of absolution upon you at the beginning of our service every single week is not only a gift in and of itself from God, but it's how God prepares you to receive the gifts that He has for you, of His word and also of the sacrament of the altar.
This interplay of law and gospel, it already happens even before the sermon takes place in the service. And that brings us to one other spot, your relationships with people. Context matters also in your relationships and when it comes to discerning how to use law and gospel in your conversations and your relationships. Because let me ask you this question. If you were trying to convince someone that you have a relationship with, any type of relationship, to do something, would you use law or would you use gospel to do it? I'll tell you that our default is to use the law, to demand, to use punishments, to get angry. There is no limit to the things that we will do to try to coerce someone into doing something that we want them to do. But there's two particular problems here. First, when you start to use the law to coerce someone to do something, you fundamentally change your relationship with that person. Because the law always comes from a place of authority. You have now set yourself up as an authority in that person's life on some level. Which brings us to the second problem that we run into, our sinful nature. Our sinful nature doesn't like authority. We like it when people listen to us, and we like it when they make us the authority and they do what we want them to do. But we don't like authority over ourselves. We don't like it so much that all that it takes in our lives is for someone to tell us to do something, for us to do anything but that thing, even if it is good for us. Now, by this point in the sermon, you're probably wondering where I'm going with all of this. And so I'll tell you. Jesus of Nazareth, the Son of God incarnate, he was a man who walked among us here on this earth. He lived a life full of years, just like you and just like me. He had flesh and blood. He dealt with people, and he faced temptation just like you and me. But Jesus lived his life, and he never once fell into sin because he willingly subjected himself to authority, the authority of his Father. In all of Jesus' life, Jesus did exactly what his Father in heaven commanded him to do. Not because he was forced to or he was coerced into doing it, or even so that he could become some authority and command you to live certain ways. But instead, he did all of it out of love. Love for his Father and love for you. He did it so that he could be the one to take on God's wrath in your place, so that you would never have to face God's wrath in your life. He did it so that through him, you would know the love of God, through the forgiveness and eternal life that has been given to you, dear child of God. That's what's in view when we look at our epistle lesson, when we look at these verses from Romans chapter 12, 9 through 21. It's not a bunch of isolated commands to be levied at you as if you weren't a child of God. Instead, brothers and sisters, what you heard today and what you hear when you read those words that Paul has written to you is a description. It's a description of the life of love that Christ Jesus lived for you, a description of the life of love that you get to live toward every single person that God has put you in relationship with in your life. To live the Christian life is to get to love your neighbor in these ways. To live the Christian life is to subject yourself to one authority, and that's God, Father, Son, and Holy Spirit. The same God whose name was placed upon you in the waters of baptism. The same God who provides for your needs of both body and soul through the body and blood of Christ Jesus. The same God who will one day take you to himself
in heaven and the new creation, which are also all things that the Apostle Paul has already reminded us of before he ever wrote these words in Romans chapter 12. And so I'll leave you today with this. From the Lutheran difference in explanation and comparison of Christian beliefs, talking about our verses from Romans chapter 12. It says this: God's love in Christ overcomes the conflicts that undermine our relationships. Conflict arises from self-love, which makes us resent the accomplishments of others when we should be rejoicing in them. Self-sacrificial love makes us love one another with brotherly affection and honors others above ourselves. United with Christ in baptism, we find in him a source of joyful hope, patience, and faithful prayer that binds us together as a community and keeps us focused outward on those in need. Unconditional love can love the persecutor and associate with the lowly. The power of this love is found in its lack of self-conscious pride, which causes us to take revenge and become angry at others because they harm us or thwart our preferences. True love can overcome evil with good. There are countless stories of people whose lives were turned around because someone took the time to show them love. That's what God calls us to do every single day: show his love. Brothers and sisters, because of our sinful nature, we mix up the proper use of law and gospel all the time. But know that God never does. Start with him. Start with his word. Start with his example. And you'll always know how to faithfully live for God and how to love your neighbor. In Christ Jesus. Amen.

Heavenly Father, you make for yourself a people and call on us to pray. So today we come to you on behalf of Judy Baker, Judy Bierman, Roy and Robert Bronner, Dylan Eaton, Kristen Hammond, Barb Hard, Don Hasty, Kim Howard, Sarah Irwin, Paula Justice, Dolores Kleinsorg, Carla Chance, Leanne Mattingly, Judy Mitchell, Craig Owen, Sharman Pershbacher, Janet Reppert, Georgia Robinson, Janet Sheets, Eileen Smith, Bill Sneed, Shelley Stark, Kim Strong, Jan Turner, Evelyn Ulig, Kathy Wasser, Robert and Ruby Wertle, Hunter and Robin Webb, Eileen Wessling, and Carrie Weston. Lord, we ask that you be with them and their caretakers in their need. We also ask, Lord, for your peace and comfort on the family and friends of Matthew Klutz, a friend of Larry Longworth, asking that you be with all who mourn. We pray your continued blessings on Don and Pat Gehring, observing their 66th wedding anniversary, on the memory of Kayla Eidman, recalled by loved ones at this time, and your blessing on Vera Marie Prather, born last week, the relative of Charles and Vicki Rolfe, and pray that you keep her safe unto her baptism. We give thanks for the pastoral call to Gethsemane Lutheran Church being accepted by Pastor Chris Agnew, and we ask that you bless his work and your people in the congregation. We pray, Lord, for those suffering in the floods in Nepal. We pray, Lord, that you would help the workers there to minimize the destruction and minimize the loss of life. This Pentecost season, we pray a revitalization of your church in the West. Bless our country with faithfulness to you. Guide our soldiers and our first responders. Protect your children in this world undergoing persecution and suppress idolatry. Bless Christians seeking to adopt and bring an end to abortion. In this upcoming sacrament, we also pray that you would strengthen our conviction that we are your children through Christ, whose body and blood are here given for us to eat and drink for our pardon and our peace. All these petitions we bring before you, Father, further praying as your Son taught us. Our Father, who art in heaven, hallowed be thy name. Thy kingdom come, thy will be done on earth as it is in heaven. Give us this day our daily bread, and forgive us our trespasses, as we forgive those who trespass against us. And lead us not into temptation, but deliver us from evil. For thine is the kingdom, and the power, and the glory, forever and ever. Amen. The Lord be with you. Lift up your hearts. Let us give thanks to the Lord our God. We should at all times and places give thanks to you, everlasting Father, through Jesus Christ our Lord. For out of love for us, he took on the form of a servant, becoming obedient unto death on the cross, and rising from the dead, has freed us from death unto life everlasting with you. Therefore, with angels and archangels and all the company of heaven, we loud and magnify your glorious name, evermore praising you and singing.

Our Lord Jesus Christ, on the same night he was betrayed, took bread. And when he had given thanks, he broke it and gave it to his disciples, saying, "Take and eat, this is my body, which is given for you. This do in remembrance of me." In the same way also he took the cup after supper. And when he had given thanks, he gave it to them, saying, "Drink of it, all of you. This cup is my blood of the new covenant, which is shed for you for the forgiveness of sins. This do as often as you drink it in remembrance of me." And the peace of the Lord be with you always.

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We pray. We give thanks to you, Almighty God, that you have refreshed us through this gift, and we ask you in your mercy that you would strengthen us through it in faith toward you and in fervent love for one another. We pray that through Jesus Christ, your Son, our Lord, who lives and who reigns with you in the Holy Spirit, one God, now and forever. Amen. The Lord be with you. Bless we the Lord.

Serving on the staff of Peace Lutheran Church are the Reverend Dr. John Ferguson, Senior Pastor, and the Reverend Robert Brown, Associate Pastor. Justin Knobuck is the Director of Parish Music. He directs Chancel Choir, the Peace Orchestra, instrumental ensembles, and handbell choirs. Our Director of Christian Education is Christina Stackel, who oversees the ministry to junior and senior high youth. Sarah Watson, the Director of Early Childhood Education, supervises our early childhood, daycare, and preschool programs. Peace Lutheran Church owns and operates St. Trinity Cemetery, a non-sectarian endowed care cemetery at 2160 Lemay Ferry Road. For more information about the cemetery, please call 314-892-3662. This now concludes the August 30th worship service at Peace Lutheran Church. We hope that you have enjoyed the worship service and will join us again next weekend. 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

Engineer Ellen Hopfer, the pastors, staff, and members of Peace, I'm Janice McCreary. We wish you God's peace and the blessings of our Lord and Savior, Jesus Christ.

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0: Let us pray. Let the incense of our repentant prayer ascend before you, O Lord, and let your loving kindness descend on us, that with purified minds we may sing your praises with the church on earth and the whole heavenly host, and may glorify you forever. Amen.
1: Greetings in Christ. I'm Pastor Matthew Lohrfeld. The New Testament reading for today is from Ephesians 4:25-5:14. Therefore, having put away any falsehood, let each one of you speak the truth with his neighbor, for we are members one of another. Be angry and do not sin. Do not let the sun go down on your anger, and give no opportunity to the devil. Let the thief no longer steal, but rather let him labor, doing honest work with his own hands, so that he may have something to share with anyone in need. Let no corrupting talk come out of your mouths, but only such as is good for building up, as fits the occasion, that it may give grace to those who hear. And do not grieve the Holy Spirit of God, by whom you were sealed for the day of redemption. Let all bitterness and wrath and anger and clamor and slander be put away from you, along with all malice. Be kind to one another, tender-hearted, forgiving one another, as God in Christ forgave you. Therefore, be imitators of God as beloved children, and walk in love, as Christ loved us and gave himself up for us, a fragrant offering and sacrifice to God. But sexual immorality and all impurity or covetousness must not even be named among you, as is proper among saints. Let there be no filthiness, nor foolish talk, nor crude joking, which are out of place, but instead let there be thanksgiving. For you may be sure of this, that everyone who is sexually immoral or impure, or who is covetous, that is, an idolater, has no inheritance in the kingdom of Christ and God. Let no one deceive you with empty words, for because of these things the wrath of God comes upon the sons of disobedience. Therefore, do not become partners with them. For at one time you were darkness, but now you are light in the Lord. Walk as children of light. For the fruit of light is found in all that is good and right and true. And try to discern what is pleasing to the Lord. Take no part in the unfruitful works of darkness, but instead expose them. For it is shameful even to speak of the things that they do in secret. But when anything is exposed by the light, it becomes visible. For anything that becomes visible is light. Therefore it says, "Awake, O sleeper, and arise from the dead, and Christ will shine on you." O Lord, have mercy on us. Thanks be to God. In many and various ways, God spoke to his people of old by the prophets. But now in these last days, he has spoken to us by his Son. In the name of Jesus, amen. You have been called into a body that is in Christ. Through the Spirit, on account of your baptism, you have been placed into this new body, a new creature. You are a new man. You live as a member of this body of Christ. And therefore, Paul writes to the Ephesians, telling them not to do things to harm the body or its unity. Do not lie. Rather, speak the truth. Do not sin in your anger. Do not let the sun go down on your anger. We see that when we hold grudges or animosity and anger from day to day, our anger is not a righteous anger. Do not steal, but rather do honest work. And this not so that you can store up for yourself, but rather that you can share with one in need. Do not let corrupting talk come out of your mouth, only what is good for building up and fits the occasion. Do not grieve the Holy Spirit. That is, when you are rebuked, you have a tendency to receive that correction with wrath or anger, clamor, slander, or malice. Instead, receive that rebuke with correction and humility, repentance, and grace. To live as a new man in Christ is also to be an imitator of God, like a child imitates their father. Therefore, we do not act like the children of darkness. So, not to be named among us, though that which is out of place is sexual immorality, impurity, covetousness, filthiness, foolish talk, crude joking. These things which are of the sons of disobedience, well, that is for those who wish to receive the inheritance of disobedience, which is death. But you do not belong to death. You do not belong to disobedience. You have been sealed in Christ. Therefore, walk in that light. So when those things that come up, those unfruitful works of darkness come up, expose them. Show them with the light. That is the light of Christ. That light shines forth from Christ and his cross, where he bore our sins for our forgiveness, where he paid the price for our sin. And we receive that in our baptism. And this is the light that shines on you, that when you are confronted with your sin, when someone rebukes you or corrects you, you turn and repent. You return to the waters of baptism, die, and rise again to new life. For you have been awakened in Christ, you sleeper. You are a child of God. Amen. O God, who alone knits all infants in the womb, you chose improbable servants, old and childless, to conceive and parent the forerunner of Christ, and in so doing, demonstrated again your strength in weakness. Grant us, who are as unlikely and unworthy as Zechariah and Elizabeth, the opportunity to love and serve you according to your good and gracious will. Through Jesus Christ, our Lord, who lives and reigns with you in the Holy Spirit, one God, now and forever. Amen.
2: In many and various ways, God spoke to his people of old by the prophets.

0: whom come all holy desires, all good counsels, and all just works. Give to us, your servants, that peace which the world cannot give, that our hearts may be set to obey your commandments, and also that we, being defended from the fear of our enemies, may live in peace and quietness. Through Jesus Christ, your Son, our Lord, who lives and reigns with you and the Holy Spirit, one God, now and forever.
1: Amen.
0: Taught by our Lord and trusting his promises, we are bold to pray.
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0: Stephen Starkey in the Shattered Bliss of Eden. 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

0: The Lord is my shepherd from the Master Arts Chorale. 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I'm Jordan Harms. 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

0: Children of the Heavenly Father, Concordia University, Nebraska. With that, I'm signing off for tonight, but the sacred music continues all night long here on KFUO. My name is Jordan Harms. Thank you for joining me. I'll talk to you tomorrow. Have a good weekend and go to church tomorrow. If you can't go to church, tune in here at KFUO to hear live worship services.
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